0: This is Charlotte Tux. I'm Mike Collins. Today we focus on the challenges faced by our correction system in North Carolina and how they affect safety inside our prisons for both prison personnel and offenders. Later in the program, we hear the unique story of a former inmate who has now purchased an abandoned correctional facility with plans to convert it into a center for opportunity, healing, and second chances. But first, we spend time focusing on what the Secretary of the North Carolina Department of Adult Correction calls the dire operational crisis facing our prison system due to staff shortages, budgetary deficits, and an aging inmate population. Leslie Cooley-Dismukes is the Secretary of the North Carolina Department of Adult Correction, and she joins us now. Good morning. Welcome. Thank you for being here.
1: Good morning. Thanks, Mike. Happy to be with you.
0: You have spent your entire career in criminal justice, first as an attorney, then serving as an assistant attorney general, later as assistant attorney for the Eastern District of North Carolina, most recently as the head of the Criminal Bureau of the State Department of Justice under former Attorney General, now Governor Josh Stein. But in January of last year, you became the Secretary of the State's Department of Adult Correction. So given your past experience in law enforcement and criminal justice, what philosophy did you bring to this job?
1: Mike, I look at the criminal justice system as a complete ecosystem, right? If you think about it in a circle, there's a crime and an investigation and a prosecution, and then there's a sentence, and then there's the entire back end of the system where folks spend time in custody, and it's that time in custody that really helps determine whether or not they come back into the criminal justice system after release. And so I think my philosophy is that this job has been a real opportunity for me to help lift up the work that we can do while people are in custody to make sure that they don't come back into the criminal justice system. That creates safer communities, and it just makes North Carolina better.
0: And before you took this job, you said you thought it would be a natural transition because it's a part of the same ecosystem, as you just said. It's part of the criminal justice system, dealing with the same public safety issues that you've spent most of your career dealing with. Did it prove to be so, or was it a more difficult transition than you anticipated?
1: I will say conceptually, it proved to be so, right? It definitely is that opportunity to make a difference in a part of the system that I had worked with and adjacent to for 20 years, but had not been able to directly impact. But I will say that the job is a very difficult one because the mission of this agency is vast. We not only have to care for the people in our custody, but we have to be forward thinking about the safety of our communities when the folks in our custody are released. And so it is our absolute obligation to make sure that we are releasing folks who are well, who are better trained, better educated, who have opportunities for vocation and housing and that kind of thing. And so really the mission is much broader than just making sure people serve their time.
0: For most of us, the closest we've ever come to a prison is watching a TV show that deals with people in prison. I don't know whether as an attorney and a district attorney, et cetera, that you ever had the opportunity to spend any significant time in any of our prisons, but now you certainly do. And I believe as soon as you took over, you began touring the 55, I think it is, prisons in North Carolina. What did you find? How would you describe the system that you inherited?
1: I would say that it is vastly different from institution to institution. You know, our footprint is 55 facilities, and they are minimum, medium, and close custody facilities. So each mission is completely different. We're running different programming or different vocational opportunities at each facility. We have different acuity levels, which means people with different medical needs at different facilities. And frankly, some of them are as old as the late 1800s and as new as the early aughts. And so there is a large disparity between the needs of the physical infrastructure in those facilities. And it is, when people think about prison, I think people don't think about different layouts and different footprints and different missions that each prison has. But the reality is that we have to have all of these different missions, which does not make it easy to take the job from one place to the next. We really have to think critically at each of our 55 facilities about how to get the job done.
0: The United States incarceration rate is the highest on earth. I believe that's true. Over 600 people per 1,000 in this country find themselves behind bars. Every single state incarcerates more people per capita than most countries do. And our state, interestingly enough, is below the national average and well below the states with the highest incarceration rates. We have, I think, 317 per 100,000 residents behind bars at the moment. From your point of view, what is the purpose of these prisons? Is it to punish? Is it to protect the public from dangerous criminals? Is it to reform the people that we have convicted and put behind bars? What is it?
1: I think, having spent 20 years being a prosecutor, there is certainly something to be said for making sure that people who commit crimes are held accountable. And that is a large part of what we are doing in the prison system, right? When people get convicted and sentenced by the judge, they need to be held accountable for the crimes that they've committed. But every single person has value. And I believe that every single person is able to be rehabilitated. And so the other part of our mission, while holding people accountable and serving that function for the criminal justice system, which is what our agency does, is to make sure that we are reforming thought processes and providing resources via education, via vocational training, and frankly, medical care. I mean, if you think about the people who are coming into custody, many of them get the best medical care and mental health treatment and substance use disorder treatment that they have ever had in their life while they are in custody, because we are constitutionally obligated to provide the standard of care that any other person would get. And so once people are well and are treated, they can start thinking differently about what choices they're making and what they want to do with the rest of their life. And so then it is our obligation on the back end to help reform rehabilitation. So I do believe that we serve multiple missions and purposes in the criminal justice system.
0: You spent most of your career prosecuting alleged criminals and putting them behind bars when juries found them to be guilty of what you were accusing them of. And yet the United States, as I said, has the highest incarceration rate in the world. Why? What are we doing differently? Why are we viewing this differently? And is the outcome, because these people get out, is the outcome different in other countries that have lower incarceration rates than our own?
1: That I don't know. I haven't spent a whole lot of time studying, say, the European system, right, and whether their outcomes are different. But what I can say is that I think there's a real opportunity for prosecutors to think critically about each prosecution and what the needs are of the community and what best suits the community from that prosecution. And I think even backing that up to the investigative phase with law enforcement, when you think about law enforcement assisted diversion programs, right, whether we are diverting people who have substance use disorders or mental health disorders before they enter the criminal justice system, I think that we have an opportunity in those spaces that perhaps we haven't fully capitalized on in North Carolina and in the United States to determine whether there are ways to divert people from the system before they enter into the prosecution, sentence, prison part of it. And, you know, I think the governor is really focused on that in his new behavioral health executive order, focusing on how we can look at the front end of mental health treatment and additional mental health beds and additional co-responder models so that we can divert people from entering the system. So I think there's a real opportunity for us, regardless of whether that works in other countries, to look at that and see if we can make that work in our system.
0: You've been in charge of the prisons for a year, a little over a year now, a little year and a half. And I'm curious if you think that had you not been in charge of the prisons and you were here in your previous role as a prosecutor, would you have had the same answer? Or have your views on this changed, having seen what goes on behind the scenes and what the prison system faces?
1: There's no doubt that this job has shaped some of my perspective on this issue, but I will say I was working on reentry issues and diversion issues even as early as when I was what I like to call a baby DA in Mecklenburg. You know, I started out my career there in Mecklenburg County in the 2-6, and it feels like home to me there, and worked there with drug treatment courts and mental health treatment courts as early as the early aughts, and then continued working in rehabilitation reentry spaces while I was at the U.S. Attorney's Office. There, we set up a four-pronged reentry program that included InReach into Butner Federal Prison and working with our communities on some of the earliest local reentry councils in the early 2010s. And so I think that I have had this perspective for quite some time, but have not been able to really make a difference on this kind of scale until I've been able to come into this job and work with the amazing team we have here at DAC.
0: Prioritizing reentry and efforts to reduce recidivism have been on the top of your to-do list, I think, since shortly after taking this job. Is that because the reality is that most of the people behind bars will come out of jail at some point, and we need for them to become productive citizens?
1: Absolutely. I mean, I think it is a matter of critical public safety importance, right? The folks that work in my department are what I call the unsung heroes of the criminal justice system. People think folks go to prison and folks don't think about them any further. But the reality is we have to, we must, we are obligated to think about what happens in prison so that we can create safer communities on the back end. And so I think that it is an absolute obligation for us to make that successful transition.
0: Last year, it was revealed, I believe these figures are accurate, it was revealed that 44% of people released from our state prisons in 2021, this is before your tenure, had been rearrested within 2 years. 33% went back to prison. So given those numbers, why hasn't this always been a priority?
1: It's a good question. I mean, I think that there has always been recognition that the recidivism rates need to go down in order to create safer communities, but I don't know that we have had the structure that we currently have to be able to make a full-scale impact. You know, in order to make a difference, it requires statewide action, consistent action, every part of our community taking ownership of the issue. And really, until we started the Reentry 2030 journey with Governor Cooper's executive order and then continuing on into the Stein administration, our Joint Reentry Council, bringing together all of the cabinet agencies and stakeholders and other agencies from the states, we haven't looked at a coordinated approach. When you talk to other states, when we travel around the country talking about our Reentry 2030 efforts, and I hope everyone will check out our dashboard, which details very granularly what our initiatives are about, North Carolina is out front. We are leading the way in how we are approaching reentry. We are leading the way in how we are attacking this problem. And so I think that we now have the real opportunity to make that difference. Recidivism rates have hovered between 30 and 40% now for more than a decade, probably longer than that. And I know that the Sentencing and Policy Advisory Commission studies that and puts out the periodic reports for us, but we haven't really had an opportunity to drill down in the way that we are with the Joint Reentry Council and Reentry 2030 efforts. So I'm pretty hopeful that we are going to make a big dent in.
0: Our guest later in this program, Kerwin Pittman, says he has, quote, never seen a secretary prioritize reentry and recidivism reduction like you. I'm just curious, is that because you're the first woman to hold this position and you have a slightly different perspective?
1: I don't think it's because I am a woman. I do. Okay. I am grateful to be the first woman to hold this job. I am certainly grateful to Governor Stein for recognizing what value I could bring to this job. But I think really it is the culmination of all of my prior experiences. You know, being a prosecutor, you see people on the worst day of their lives, right? These are people who have significant adverse circumstances and trauma that come into why they commit the crimes that they do. And so having spent 20 years looking at the drivers of crime and what we could do to interject that, I think is really what it is about.
0: Leslie Cooley-Dismukes is the Secretary of the North Carolina Department of Adult Correction. We're going to talk for a minute about the importance of getting people ready to be released and some of the challenges that she faces running these correctional facilities when we come back. It's Charlotte Talks.
2: 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I'm Della Friedman. Thanks for joining us. And on the local news roundup tomorrow, the timeline is set for accepting applications to be interim Charlotte mayor. South Carolina calls off their redistricting efforts. Those stories and more when Charlotte Talks tomorrow morning at 9.
3: James Tallarico is the Democratic nominee for a key Senate seat in Texas, and he's running against Texas Attorney General Ken Paxton, who just won his primary with backing from President Trump. Other Democrats have tried to flip Texas. We asked Tallarico what makes him different and whether a blue wave is realistic in a red state. His answer on the next morning edition from NPR News.
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4: I'm Elvis Meneyese. 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
0: It's Charlotte Talks on listener-funded 90.7 WFAE and WFHE. I'm Mike Collins. We're talking about our correctional facilities, the North Carolina Department of Adult Correction, which is run at the moment by Leslie Cooley Dismukes. She's the secretary of that department, spent her life in law enforcement as a prosecutor and attorney, and now she's running our correctional facilities. And I know that reentry, we've talked about this, reentry and recidivism reduction is one of your top priorities. Are you on schedule with plans Are you on target for your plans for creating reentry facilities, or realizing some of the other goals that you have at the top of your list, or have you been stymied a bit by some of the reality that you found, which we'll talk about, and that is staffing shortages and lack of money and things like that?
1: So a lot of our work, we are lucky that we have an entire section here, the department, that is our Division of Rehabilitation Reentry. And so we have full-time staff members who do this work every day. And so we are lucky that that is funded because they are full-time positions that we have. But all of the other work and the supporting work, and particularly working with our stakeholders to accomplish some of the transitional work, the period from prison to supervision and then to establishment after supervision, we are having really a lot of challenges on that side of things. I think we're on track in the department. My goal is by the end of my tenure to make sure that every single DAC facility is a reentry facility, meaning that we are prioritizing reentry on day one in each facility and making sure that everyone has a successful home plan upon release. We're about halfway there right now, which I think is good given the resource challenges that we have, but we still have a long way to go and we still need a lot more resources to make it a reality.
0: Staffing is a problem in the prisons, as it is for teachers, as it is for nurses, as it is for other lower level law enforcement situations. But staffing is a problem. Vacancy rates, I understand, average at about 30% and can be as high as 60% in some prisons. And in the Charlotte Observer this morning, one of the people who work in these prisons, Captain Derek Simmons, who's the shift supervisor at the Neuse Correctional Institution in Goldsboro, says, every day when I come to work, my primary goal is to make sure that everyone is working at the institution and everyone incarcerated there stays safe. But he says, having critical shortages of staff makes that much more difficult. 10 years ago, it was routine to have about 28 officers and 5 sergeants on shift. At lineup today, we may see 7 or 8 officers and 3 sergeants on shift. What's the problem?
1: The problem is that our salaries are not competitive. I was grateful to have Captain Simmons join me yesterday at our NC Strong press conference, and his words are so true. And every facility is facing exactly what Neuse is facing. You know, that you could take his thought process and replicate it in every single one of our prisons. We have those shortages. And when you are second lowest in the nation in correctional officer starting pay, it really is not a place where you can recruit folks. And frankly, as time goes on, it's also not a place where you can retain seasoned staff, because they, you know, the cost of living goes up and they need to support their families, and they also get tired of being unrecognized in the hard work that they do.
0: Just to underline this, in terms of pay, correct me if I'm wrong, but a new officer in a correctional facility will make $37,600 a year, and after 6 years, that pay will rise to $54,000. Just for as a point of comparison, the starting salary in North Carolina for correctional nurses who are in need as well, which we'll talk about in a moment, is $58,989. In South Carolina, it's $81,000. In Virginia, it's $75,000. In fact, salaries are considerably higher in all of the states surrounding North Carolina. Why?
1: That's right.
0: Why?
1: That's a good question. I think that other states have certainly recognized the value of these professions, and I think that we are on the precipice of really recognizing that value here in North Carolina. As you know, the framework that has been announced and that we hope will become the budget gives 15%, 15.4 to our correctional officers on that STEP program, and it also recognizes our nurses. I think that this will make a big difference. But the reality is when we're rising from 49th to maybe 45th or 43rd, that's still not where we need to be, right? I think that we have got to recognize as a state that this is a priority. We can't ignore it any longer.
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1: Carolina, you've also said that your ability to staff up at these facilities is critical to your being able to rehabilitate people and reduce recidivism. The legislature is controlled by Republicans. They usually take a tough stance on crime and criminal activity, and they're very high on the need for increasing public safety. Are they responding to your calls for greater funding? Is more money part of any of the budgets that they're working on right now at the legislature?
2: I will say we've had a lot of really good conversations with our partners at the legislature, particularly our chairs that work on the Justice and Public Safety Committees. They understand the challenges of our agency. They've been working with our agency for many years. And over time, we have received different incremental things from the legislature. But I think that based on the conversations we're having and on the statistics we've been able to provide them over the past year, they understand that we are at a turning point. We cannot go any further. We are roughly 300 positions from operating every single prison in our footprint at critical capacity. And when we are doing that, we are warehousing people. We cannot make people better if we are warehousing them, because we cannot run programs if we don't have basic security staff. I mean, you quoted Captain Simmons. It is true. When you've got seven people at lineup to run an entire prison facility, you can't divert a single one of them to running a program or to a classroom for a GED program. You can't do that if you don't have all of the staff on the security posts. And so I think there is recognition at the General Assembly that we are at a turning point, and we've had very good conversations. The 15.4 in the framework, I think, is acknowledgement of that. But look, we've got a long way to go. We need money for infrastructure. Our operational budget has not been realigned in many years, and we are at an operating deficit and will be, even with the $80 million we received, we will still be at an operational shortfall at the end of this fiscal year, not next fiscal, but in June, in a month. We will still be at an operational shortfall.
1: How much of this is due to the fact that the budget hasn't passed and we're operating on a budget that is several years old and has not kept up with inflation?
2: So I think that that is a critical piece of it, right? When we are not looking at what it really looks like to run our agency on a regular basis and accounting for what it takes to run the agency with inflation, then we are only falling further behind. So I do think that that has had a critical impact on our operational shortfall over the years. And I think that there is recognition of that. I hope that we will see some of that. But, you know, the other big piece for our staffing is not just the step pay. It is the pay, the compression pay and the equity pay for every other position that works behind the walls. You mentioned nurses, and they have been recognized, but also my case managers, who are certified staff who are trying to do home plans for the folks in our custody, but then also getting pulled to run security posts. They're not on the step plan, so they are not getting recognized in this 15.4. Our sergeants, captains, lieutenants are not getting recognized in this 15.4. Those are our seasoned staff who know how to run prisons, who know how to run programs, who know how to keep people safe. So we've got to also recognize that staff. And so a budget that doesn't do that will not get us any closer to public safety.
1: And to fill these gaps, you have hired private security contractors to work in the prisons, and most staff work mandatory overtime shifts to keep operations going. What's the impact of that?
2: Well, there's a huge impact to our staff, not only to morale, but to them physically, right? If you think about working 12-hour shifts, and then many of our staff members are driving an hour or more on each end of that shift, and then telling them that the days off that we had promised them, we cannot let them have off because we cannot run a safe facility. So we are calling them in for mandatory overtime. Sure, we are compensating them for that time. But what's the toll on their families? What's the toll on their health? And what's the toll on their morale? And do they want to stay with the agency? We average between $6 and $8 million a month in overtime, mandatory overtime. And we have got to get away from that. And the way to do it is staffing up.
1: Here's something that never occurred to me as I was reading through all this information yesterday, is that we have an aging prison population. Almost 6,000 inmates are over the age of 55 and are considered statistically unlikely to commit a crime again should they be released. They also incur higher medical costs because they're older, and all older Americans incur higher medical costs. And the need for long-term care for these inmates is growing. There is something called compassionate release, but evidently most of these individuals do not qualify. Should they? Do you advocate releasing older inmates? And if so, how would you decide?

0: decide who would benefit from that?
1: Sure. So compassionate release is not one of our mechanisms. The mechanism through our department is early medical release, mm-hmm. and it's very prescribed via statute. The statute is very clear about the circumstances under which we can consider people, but it's also very clear about what crimes that if you committed a certain type of crime, you cannot even be considered for early medical release. And what we are seeing is the people that stay with us for long periods of time are the folks who have committed the types of crimes that are prohibited under the early medical release statute. So there is no relief valve there to even consider, even for the people who are bedridden, if they have committed a certain class of crime. So that is a particularly challenging space for us when we're looking at early medical, because we can't release them pursuant to the statute. We did get funding for a long-term care unit from the legislature, but the moment we established it, we have filled it up because we have such a need for long-term care. We also contract with a third party to provide long-term care for some of the folks in our custody, and that's very, very expensive, but it's because we don't have those beds. So getting a hold of how we handle the aging population in our prisons and really what is the theory behind their remaining incarceration, I think is something we need to continue to talk about.
0: So you have that challenge to face. You've also said that the operational budget for the correctional system is insufficient for the agency's needs, and that your budget for personnel, for payroll, is completely insufficient. And you've said that the agency is, at any given time, $100 million behind in paying its bills. Explain that.
1: We need to right-size our base budget. Our base budget, as you noted, has not been changed significantly in at least 5 years. And inflation has increased year over year. When you think about housing and caring for 32 to 33,000 people, that's medical costs, that's food, that's clothing, that's every type of cost that each one of us has in our own home, right, in our own costs. And we are each feeling the strain of the increased costs. But then we've got 32 to 33,000 people that we have to provide those costs for, and our budget hasn't kept up with it. And so we are significantly in a shortfall for food, for clothing, and also for medical. We've been able to bring on some technologies to drive down some of our medical costs, and we are working hard on that. But the reality is the budget has to recognize what it actually takes to address the needs of the people in custody, or we are going to continue to operate in a shortfall.
0: Is the answer more money, or is the answer to take a different approach to punishment and or correcting people who have made mistakes and have committed crimes?
1: I think the answer is both. I think that we have to have a funding mechanism that looks regularly at what it takes to operate this system. If we want to continue to arrest and incarcerate people, we have to provide for the system that does that. And so we have to look more regularly at what those costs are. But I also think that we need to look at what types of diversion that we have available to our prosecutors, to our law enforcement officers. As I mentioned earlier, whether it's in the area of substance use disorder or, you know, as the governor has recently lifted up, mental health disorders, and really thinking about how we address the mental health population and whether incarceration is what is the answer or whether we have another type of way to address those needs.
0: I know that you're planning to close a prison in Buncombe County because the cost of living in that area around Asheville is so high that you cannot hire enough people to work in the prisons because you can't afford to pay them a living wage. You're also selling a former Goldsboro prison. One of those will be a savings to the system. The other, I guess, will bring money into the system. Is that correct? When you sell that you have sold that Goldsboro prison. So will that bring money in that will be used to offset some of these additional costs that you're talking about?
1: We have sold that prison to Mr. Pittman, who I know you're going to talk with next. Mm-hmm. And we have a unique statute that allows us as an agency, when we sell a piece of agency-owned property, to put that money back into improvements in other facilities in our agency. So every piece of property that we can downsize and sell, we can put that money into improvements in the rest of our footprint, into making sure that we have fire suppression systems, which we are still in dire need of, believe it or not, in 2026 in many of our prisons, HVAC systems, roof repairs, and we will take all the money from proceeds of those sales and put it back into our facilities so that our staff, have a better place to work, and the people in our custody have a better place to live, and we are self-funding some of that. So certainly the proceeds from the prison in Goldsboro that we sold to Mr. Pittman are going to be put to that use.
0: Some people who may be listening to this may be questioning, well, who cares? I mean, these people committed crimes. These places were not meant to be country clubs. Who cares? What's at stake here?
1: I think that my first answer to someone who tells me who cares is it's basic human dignity. So that's answer one. But I think on a broader scale, the reality is we're not making country clubs. We are making places where we can rehabilitate people, provide technical training, vocational training, educational training, and mental health and medical care. And we have to be able to put the resources into doing that. You know, as you mentioned earlier, almost 95, maybe more than that, percent of people who go to prison will come home. If we don't send them home with resources and better cared for and better trained, then it is on us when there is another crime committed, because we have not helped provide the tools while we had the opportunity to make sure that that didn't happen again.
0: Leslie Cooley-Dismukes is the Secretary of the North Carolina Department of Adult Correction. Thank you for your time. I appreciate it this morning.
1: Thank you, Mike.
0: You're welcome. Perhaps nobody understands prisons better than someone who has been incarcerated. Kerwin Pittman is a prime example. He spent 11 and a half years behind bars with nearly 3 years in solitary confinement. But after his release, he became focused on being a voice for the voiceless, an advocate for change in the U.S. criminal legal system, and has now done something unique. As we just mentioned, he has purchased an abandoned former correctional facility and plans to turn it into a center for opportunity, healing, and second chances. Kerwin Pittman is the author of Love Yours, a guide on how to love yourself, and the founder and executive director of Recidivism Reduction Education Program Services, which we will henceforth refer to as REPS. Thank you for being here. Welcome to the program. I have 30 seconds before we have to go to the break, and we'll come back and talk more. But you say you are the first formerly incarcerated person to buy a prison. Where did the idea come from?
2: That is correct. And so the idea came out of years in prison, honestly. And so guys who are in prison always have a dream of saying, what could we turn this facility into? And that was one of those dreams coming into fruition.
0: Okay. When we come back, we're going to talk about fulfilling that dream, how you're going about doing this, where the money is coming from, what this place will end up being, and how you see it functioning in our criminal justice system in a moment when we continue our conversation with Kerwin Pittman. And we're going to take a break. We're coming right back. It's Charlotte Talks on WFAE.
3: 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I'm Della Friedman. And you can stay up to date on what's happening in the Charlotte area. You can follow us on Facebook, X, and on Instagram. We're at WFAE.
0: I'm Mike Collins. On the next Charlotte Talks local news roundup, the timeline is set for Charlotte City Council to accept applications from interim mayor candidates. South Carolina calls off redistricting as early voting begins. A North Carolina House committee readies for a hearing on the death of 6-year-old Dominic Moody, whose case may have been mishandled by Mecklenburg County DSS. And the Carolina Hurricanes remain on the road to the Stanley Cup. Those stories and more tomorrow at 9.
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5: Peter Sagal here, and if you're in your car, I want you to try something. Roll up the windows, you're all sealed inside, take a good smell. Can you smell that? That was the great cologne experiment of 2004. You should not have gone with the dollar store for that one. 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
0: It's Charlotte Talks on WFAE and WFAE.org. I'm Mike Collins. So we're going to continue our conversation, which we had one answer from because we ran out of time, with Kerwin Pittman. He's the founder and executive director of Recidivism Reduction Education Program Services, a former inmate who has now bought a former prison and is going to turn it into something to help other former inmates going forward. Let me ask you a question I meant to ask Leslie Dismukes a moment ago, but we didn't have time. What is it normally like? Because nobody knows this better than you. What is it like for a formerly incarcerated person who has served their time and has been released into the world? What is it like for them?
2: For a lot of people transitioning back into society, it is a culture shock, right? Especially if you've done a substantial amount of time, because everything has changed. The world has moved on. And a lot of the times, if the right programming is not in place, the people are not equipped and up to date on what is going on out here in the real world when they are released. And so for a lot of people, different interactions out here in the real world makes them feel out of place. And so sometimes contributes to the recidivism rate, because they feel like I know more about what's going on in prison and how prison functioned in society. And so I feel like I don't belong.
0: Yeah, some people, I've heard this anecdotally, that some people who have served time want to go back because they understand that world and their structure in that world. And we have a lot of freedom on the outside, and that's difficult for somebody who's been incarcerated for a significant amount of time to cope with. Is that right?
2: That is extremely correct. Individuals do come home and they suffer from what's called post-incarceration syndrome, right? And this is really an illness that mirrors PTSD, right? Mm-hmm. But it has its own symptoms, right? And so some of those symptoms may be isolation. Some of those symptoms may be survival guilt, where individuals feel like I'm not worthy to be out here in society. I need to go back in prison. And some of those individuals may feel like they just left family and friends inside of the prison system and feel alone out here in what they call from in there the free world. And so quite naturally, their actions really will take them back on a journey that leads them back into prison.
0: So before we talk about your efforts to change all of this, at least do your small part to change all of this, let me talk about you for a second. Let's hear about you. You were raised in Raleigh, but you spent 11 and a half years behind bars. What was your crime?
2: So my crime was conspiracy to commit murder. And so what happened was, essentially, it was a fight that turned into a shooting. So I went to prison at the age of 18, really just turned 19, came home 30, about to be 31. And so really, growing up really from an impoverished community, growing up in a gang. And so we would fight a lot. And so that fight really spilled over into a shooting. Even though I didn't even fire a single shot, just me being there on the scene landed me 11 and a half years in the carceral system.
0: Yes, your early adulthood was spent in a prison. I would imagine the culture shock, just dealing with the outside world when you came back, would have been almost impossible. How did you do it? Because you're not going to benefit from what you're trying to create.
2: I actually will benefit, and the reason I say I will benefit, because I build a safer community that's around me, right? Mm-hmm. But also, most importantly, my friends, family member knows who I want to see win, and they have the tools and are equipped with the tools to win. And so I think that the whole world will benefit from me building this campus, me building a brighter future, and the programs that my organization do have.
0: You also spent, if I did the math correctly, nearly 3 years in solitary confinement, 1,000 days. And I read that in one of those stretches, it was almost a full year, almost 365 days in solitary confinement. Why?
2: So I did close to 1,000 days in different intervals throughout my incarceration. My longest stint was 365 days, an actual year in solitary confinement. And so for those who are listening and don't know what solitary confinement is, it's a room that is about the size of a small bathroom. You can reach out both of your arms and touch the walls, both walls in some cases. And so because I went in as a youth, a lot of the times I would deal in youthful activities. And so I would get in trouble for fighting and different things of that nature. But ultimately, as I age out of criminality, I guess, behind bars and partaking and breaking in the rules, I was still pegged as somebody who had something to do with different things that went on the institution. And so it would be times where I didn't even have nothing to do with it, but I would be put in solitary confinement under investigation just to make sure. And so sometimes it was a way to punish me for something that they felt like they couldn't catch me for doing, which I really didn't have nothing to do with. And so I spent a lot of time in solitary confinement because of my past.
0: Secretary Dismukes is working to limit the amount of time spent in solitary for inmates. So what does spending time in that environment do to a person? Does it have any positive impact on the person in solitary confinement?
2: Definitely. And first, I want to acknowledge that Secretary Dismukes is one of the the best secretary that I've seen so far. And I publicly said that, you know, several times, because nobody's prioritizing treating human beings like human beings, as I've seen in that carceral setting. And so for me, being in solitary confinement, it does take a psychological effect on individuals. My vent mate, meaning the guy who I could talk through, who we actually shared the same vent, after 4 or 5 months from being inside of the hole with him during an extent of 365 days, I can no longer hold a conversation with him. And so the psychological toll that it takes on individuals from them being not only inside of a prison, a carceral setting, but then isolated inside of that carceral setting, man, it is really, really one of those things that diminish their mental health quickly. And I've seen guys really go down quickly and not be able to recover. They're not the same person once they're released from solitary confinement.
0: That did not obviously happen to you. And so what caused your evolution from lawbreaker to somebody they deemed a good candidate for solitary confinement to reformer, activist, author? What caused that evolution?
2: So my evolution, I call it my epiphany, my aha moment, was sparked by, I was able to receive a phone call, after being in solitary confinement for about 6 months. I was able to call my mother. And when I called my mother, she answered the phone. It was a house phone at the time. And she started crying. My grandmother started crying. And as I went back to my cell and it was taking the shackles off of me, right off of my hands, off of my feet, it was like something was unshackling from my mind. I began to realize that, Kerwin Pittman, you're too old to be still making your mother and grandmother cry. And it was at that point that I knew I really had to change my life. And I honestly took self-accountability. I started reflecting on my path and my journey. And I really ceased serving time and began to let the time serve me. And so I treated my time in solitary confinement, honestly, like college. I read and I studied extensively. I read a ton of different books from psychology to Afrocentric to science to history. I began to really look at systemic injustices and really look at how my environment really was a funnel into the prison system, and really wanted to disrupt that cycle for a lot of different people and a lot of my friends and myself.
0: So you've been working, and I will continue to work, to create change in the criminal justice system and helping people who are getting out of the criminal justice system adjust to life on in the real world again. What needs in the criminal justice system, what needs changing the most?
2: In the criminal justice system, I honestly believe need changing is mandatory minimums and maximum, right? And so I believe that it should go back to a percentage where individuals don't have to do over 65% of their time, right? And so in the federal system, it is a system to where individuals do not have to do a great bulk of their time. They could actually do some of their time, but then spend a good portion of their time home on home confinement or just some type of restriction in the community. This will give individuals the opportunity to be able to kind of reacclimate back into society, but most importantly, ease up the kind of thing that's going on right now inside of the prison system with the staffing shortage, right? And so when we look like early release or releasing individuals early, statutorily, we look at really kind of easing the burden and the pressure that's on the system. And right now we know that the prison system is like a pipe that's ready to blow because it has so many different issues, from staffing, from aging infrastructure, a ton of different things.
0: You are the only person, the only former inmate, I think, in history, certainly in this country, to buy a former prison. And you're turning that prison in Goldsboro into a place for second chances, a reentry and workforce development campus. You say that rehabilitation and reentry into society cannot exist without each other, that rehabilitation prepares the heart, the mind, and the habits. Reentry provides the opportunity to apply that growth in the real world. Those are your words. This approach did not exist when you got out. I guess that helped you grow these ideas and incubate them, but how did you cope? Did anybody help you?
2: So I was able to be helped somewhat by my family, right? So when I came home, I did have my immediate family who was willing to house me. But, you know, family of incarcerated people are kind of the first responders to their loved ones coming home trauma and all of the things they're trying to help them reacclimate, but they are the least prepared, right? And so that looked like for my family, I was housed. I had a place to stay, but I did not have resources to tap into. I didn't know where to go. If I did tap into certain resources, it was in a building and I had to go to that building 5 days out of the week, but I can only get a ride for 2 days out of that week. So I couldn't get a job from that particular program. It was things like this and barriers like this that really made my transition hard in the beginning and really made me scratch my head and say, it has to be a better way.
0: What do recently released prisoners or offenders need the most? What do they need the most? right now?
2: Recently released incarcerated individuals need housing the most, right? So housing and economic opportunities, economic resources. So that looks like HRD trainings, because individuals, if they do get a job, right, do they have the skill sets and the different tools to help them keep that job? And so housing, economic opportunities, more mental health services, more substance use services, and more communities that help individuals transition back out into society. These are the things that we see that are often needed the most, and transportation. Let me add that piece as well.
0: Yeah. And how do you plan to tackle some of those needs?
2: So at our recidivism reduction campus, we are literally calling this model the Walmart of reentry, the Walmart of recidivism reduction. Everything will be in-house. Individuals will be able to come to our campus once they are released, stay with us 6 months for free. We will provide them with economic opportunities, meaning jobs. They will save their money. We'll have case managers and social workers look for them a place to stay after they've completed their 6 months. And if they do need additional time, we're looking at putting additional tiny homes on a tract of land. We're looking at housing between 200 to 250 individuals every 6 months. Also, they can partake in our vocation education track. So what I realized is that the industries people are retiring from, HVAC, plumbing, brick, mason, electrical wiring, but nobody's filling that gap of that workforce. So this is a workforce that is wide open. And so I say we can train direct justice impacted individuals to get these certifications and then partner with different unions and different industries to put them directly to work, making $90,000, $80,000 a year.
0: That was my next question, because one of the roadblocks and one of the things that leads people back to prison is that if they can't get a job, they can't feed themselves, they can't house themselves, they have to turn sometimes back to crime to able to support themselves, and they end up back in prison as a result, or as panhandlers, or they're homeless and on the streets, which is not obviously ideal. So how do you change the hearts and minds of people who would hire these people? Because sometimes companies, individuals, don't want to hire these people, and yet they need these jobs. You can train them to a fare-thee-well, but if they can't find a job because they won't be hired, what do you do? So how do you change the hearts and minds of people who are in a position to hire?
2: That is a great question. So one of the things that we do when we look at fair chance employees and bringing them on board to be a fair chance employee, we talk about the federal bonding process. And so individuals don't even know about the process that they could get federally bonded for an individual. That way, if something happened within a set amount of time, they'll be compensated for whatever that loss may be. And so we educate them on that. We also educate them on the tax breaks and tax credits that they will receive by hiring these individuals with records. Most importantly, we also educate them on just taking a chance, and human beings are human beings. And, you know, I always lead with or always try to interject that, to be honest, that, you know, I'm pretty sure it's a crime that everybody out here in society has committed. Right. At one point in time in their life, they just weren't caught for it. Right. And it was one of these things where people may make mistakes. People may make bad decisions, but that don't mean they're not unredeemable. That do not mean they're reprobate minds and we should just throw them away from society as a whole. Because as we know, majority of people who are incarcerated are coming home one day. So they will be your neighbor. They will be the people that you see on your day to day interactions. Their kids will go to school with your kids. And so the way we contribute to a better society, a safer society, is when we really give individuals the tools who need it most to be successful.
0: When you are up and running with this converted facility in Goldsboro, you'll be able to house, I understand, 200 to 250 people at a time. But 18,000 people are released from North Carolina correctional facilities every year. Given the disparity in those numbers, can you have an impact?
2: I honestly believe that we can have an impact and have a direct impact. So 250 to 250 people every 6 months, which 500 a year, not including the 60 tiny homes, is just people that are staying at the facility, right? So we will open it up to the community at large for those who have records to come onto our campus, receive these trainings, receive these certifications, receive HRD trainings. That means we teach you how to keep your job, right? But also look at cognitive behavior therapy, and this will reverberate out amongst everybody else. Because if I get a job and I got a record, if I'm doing great at this job, guess what it does for this second chance employer? It makes them want to hire other people who have records and have jobs. And so the effect reverberates out, and that's what we're doing from the campus.
0: So what's my question? My question is, where will the money come from for all this? You're buying the prison, and you're going to house 500 people a year and, I guess, feed them and train them, et cetera. That requires experts coming in. Where does the money come from?
2: So the money come from philanthropic support, foundations, but also grants that we're writing, right? And so right now, because this model is one that hasn't been done in the country, we have people not only nationally, but internationally interested in this model and willing to invest in this model. And so far, we're looking to raise $15 million so far. And so far, we have a commitment of $7 million. And so we've accomplished that goal and really haven't even hit, at the middle of the year. So I am confident that we'll be able to raise the funding, but also most importantly, build sustainability plans, right? Because one thing we don't want to do in this current climate and time is depend solely on foundation philanthropic support. So we're literally looking at models to build sustainability plans that the campus will be self-sustaining in itself.
0: I have less than a minute left, but when do you think you'll be open? When will this facility be up and running?
2: So we're looking at potentially 2 years. I think it'll be a year and a half if we work diligently and move diligently, and if things continue on the train and process that it's on now.
0: And if you can handle 500 people a year and 18,000 are being released, how do you choose the recipients of this program?
2: So the recipients of this program will be definitely a hand-picked bunch of individuals in the beginning. So those who really do not have extremely high acuity levels, and those who don't have extremely high behavior health issues or illnesses, we're going to choose those individuals who don't have those things, and they'll be able to kind of go into our campus, and then we'll reverberate out, and we'll help the world and make it a better place.
0: We'll keep our eye on this. Kerwin Pittman is the founder and executive director of Recidivism Reduction Education Program Services, and he's bought a prison, and he's going to convert it into an opportunity location for former incarcerated individuals. Thanks for your time.
2: Thank you.
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9: I'm Chris Boyd. Up next on Think, we've learned to be wary of big pharma, big tech, big tobacco. What about big diaper?
10: So P&G really came up with Pampers, you know, convinced tens of thousands of parents very quickly to switch away from cloth. And kind of fast forward four decades later, there was this big shift in the age by which American children were potty trained.
9: We'll talk about the science or lack thereof surrounding when young children can and should be potty trained, about the environmental and health effects of disposable diapers, and about how lawmakers in the UK are hoping to nudge parents to start training toddlers sooner. Our conversation starts after a short break.
11: Live from NPR News in Washington, I'm Ryland Barton. President Trump warned Oman, a U.S. ally, not to enter into any agreement with Iran to share control of the Strait of Hormuz, or the U.S. will, quote, have to blow them up. Treasury Secretary Scott Bessent downplayed Trump's rhetoric today. He says he spoke with Oman's ambassador to Washington and that the envoy assured him that his country had no plans for tolling the strait.
12: As he said, our countries have had 200 years of good relations. He wants to have another another 200 more.
11: Besson also said he hadn't spoken with Trump about an agreement to extend the ceasefire with Iran, but underscored that Trump has made clear that there can be no deal without Iran agreeing to reopen the Strait of Hormuz and pledging never to have a nuclear weapons program. And Besson says his agency has a design for a $250 bill featuring the visage of President Trump. U.S. law does not allow a living person to appear on currency. A Republican-sponsored bill proposed in Congress would provide an exemption for Trump. Advisors to the FDA today recommended the next COVID-19 vaccines target the latest variant to become dominant in the U.S. NPR's Rob Stein has the story.
13: The FDA advisors are recommending that the new COVID boosters for this fall and winter target a variant known as XFG, which is now causing more than half of all new COVID cases in the U.S. The recommendation came despite concerns that the government is gathering less data about which new variants are emerging. The World Health Organization recently recommended the next vaccines target a different variant, known as LP.8.1, but said shots targeting XFG could also be used. The FDA will now make a final decision about the next COVID booster formulation. Rob Stein, NPR News.
11: A former CIA officer is facing charges after gold bars and cash were found in his home. Investigators say he also lied about his military record. NPR's Bill Chappell reports.
0: The FBI arrested David J. Rush on May 19th after agents found hundreds of gold bars worth more than $40 million in his house in Northern Virginia. The CIA says it called in the FBI to investigate Rush after he asked for gold and large amounts of cash last fall. But it hasn't found any record of why Rush said he needed the money. An FBI affidavit says Rush misled the CIA about his education and military record when he applied to the agency in 2009. It also alleges that he kept filing for compensation for military leave for 10 years after he was discharged from the Navy Reserves. Rush is charged with theft of public money. Bill Chappell, NPR News.
11: A key inflation gauge accelerated in April to the highest level in 3 years, the latest sign that spiking gas prices and higher food costs are squeezing Americans' finances. It's a sign inflation could persist and pose problems for congressional Republicans in this year's midterm elections. This is NPR News. U.S. prosecutors have charged a Google software engineer with insider trading, alleging he used company information to pocket more than $1.2 million on prediction platform Polymarket. Authorities say 36-year-old Michael Spagnuolo used Google's year-in-search data to place bets on search trends before data was published. A new study finds the U.S. spends more on health care compared to other countries, but has worse outcomes. NPR's Selena Simmons-Duffin says the average U.S. life expectancy is 79, nearly 3 years less than in peer countries.
14: Every few years, the think tank the Commonwealth Fund does a major analysis comparing the U.S. to other countries like Canada, Australia, Japan, and Mexico. Minera Gunja, the lead author of the latest report, says the U.S. stands out in many negative ways. Americans spend more on healthcare, avoid care because of costs, and have more preventable deaths. The U.S. is also an outlier on universal health coverage.
15: In the U.S., we're kind of going backwards. We have bills now in place that are going to take health insurance away from millions of Americans.
14: She mentions major funding cuts to Medicaid and the Affordable Care Act marketplaces. Another point in the report, the U.S. has fewer primary care doctors and medical school graduates than peer countries. Selena Simmons-Duffin, NPR News.
11: Viewership is up significantly in the NHL's Stanley Cup playoffs, and women are the primary driver. ESPN reported an increase of 101%. The Olympics in February, the quality of play, and the fervor around TV series' heated rivalry have helped bring in more viewers. It's NPR News.
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17: The day-to-day work of parenting isn't exactly easy, but what makes the whole thing stressful is the series of really consequential decisions we need to make on behalf of our kids. What to feed them, where to send them to school, how to get discipline right at every stage of their development. One choice that seems monumental in the moment and later seems like a minor detail, potty training. From KERA in Dallas, this is Think. I'm Chris Boyd. Nobody goes to prom in a pull-up, right? Developmentally typical children all eventually figure out how to use the bathroom. Maybe that is why we rarely ask whether parents are getting appropriate guidance on all this. As my guest has discovered, the advice is very different depending on when and where someone is training a child. And what parents in Western countries are doing now may not be ideal for families or for the planet. Sabra Chowdhury is a journalist and author. Her article for Bloomberg is titled "The Wait Until Ready Approach to Potty Training is Under Fire." She's also written a book called "Consumed: How Big Brands Got Us Hooked on Plastic." Sabra, welcome to Think.
10: Thanks for having me.
17: So this really might blow parents' minds today. Tell us about the research you found about potty training in the UK in the 1950s.
10: Sure. So if we take a step back, I actually found this data while I was researching my book, Consumed, and I was looking to chart the history of, you know, how we ended up switching from using cloth diapers to disposables. So I have a chunky 10,000 words going back in time to look at really Procter & Gamble's big invention of Pampers. Pampers was not the first diaper brand on the market. There were other disposables that had been invented, but they were incredibly niche, incredibly expensive. And so P&G really came up with Pampers, you know, convinced tens of thousands of parents very quickly to switch away from cloth. And kind of fast forward four decades later, there was this big shift in the age by which American children were potty trained. And I found this really striking statistic, which was that in 1957, 92% of American children were toilet trained by the age of 18 months. Fast forward to four decades later, and only 4% of American children were toilet trained by that age. So there was this massive shift. And so I started kind of digging into it after my book had published. The statistic really stuck with me. And I found that the pattern was very similar in the UK, where back in the 1950s, you know, the vast majority of children were toilet trained by 18 months. And there's recent data that's come out showing now that 26% of school age children, so children age four and above, are not toilet trained, which is causing big issues, you know, for teachers in schools. It's not just about what's happening at home for parents. It's not just about the environmental impact in terms of all these diapers being sent to landfill or incinerators. It's also that actually teaching time is being compressed and teachers are saying we are having to deal with toileting accidents regularly, you know, which is not really something that we either signed up to do and was not really something that was as much of an issue even a few years ago. It seems to be getting worse.
17: I'm not sure, Sabra, that there is a better or maybe worse example of single-use plastics than disposable diapers. Is it possible to make a diaper meant to be thrown away that is both leak-proof and biodegradable?
10: So biodegradability is actually one of the most greenwashed and widely misunderstood terms out there. I dedicate an entire chapter in my book to degradability. And to kind of just compress this. So essentially something can be biodegradable in theory, but it needs to go somewhere to break down, to become part of the soil again. And neither in the US nor the UK are there composting facilities that will accept diapers. So almost all of the biodegradable diaper claims we see out there today, you know, are greenwashing. These things could technically break down, but there are no facilities to take them. And this has been investigated over the years by the FTC, you know, by other agencies who've looked into claims of biodegradability, not just for diapers, but for other products as well. Dog poo bags are another one that are very heavily advertised as being biodegradable despite the lack of the facilities. So I sort of would say largely today we are at a point where there is no good outcome for a disposable diaper. It will either go to a landfill or an incinerator. It's not going to somehow harmlessly break down. Efforts to recycle these things, because Procter & Gamble actually in the 90s threw millions of dollars into trying to recycle disposable diapers. Then they funded, they actually were the inception of the American composting industry as we know it, comes from Procter & Gamble trying to figure out a way to compost its diapers. It gave the industry millions, wasn't able to do it.
17: I read an estimate at the World Economic Forum's website that the average baby now using disposable diapers, which is almost every baby in the UK where you live and in the US where I live, can be expected to go through 4,000 to 6,000 diapers before being potty trained. I mean, if you just try to imagine those stacked up in a room somewhere, that is a lot of landfill space.
10: It is. And it's one of the big reasons why I wrote this piece for Bloomberg is it was initially kind of me coming at it from an environmental slant, which is looking at all the waste. And one of the really interesting things I found was even though we think of cloth diapers as being somehow impact free, because just as human beings, we tend to focus on the tangible, which is what we can see, and that's the waste. But cloth diapers have their own impacts. Cotton is very water intensive, chemically intensive to produce. We have to wash these things usually at high temperatures. Quite often parents end up using the dryer because it takes a long time otherwise for these things to dry. So cotton diapers are not, you know, the footprint is not insignificant. And ultimately, what seems to be the biggest environmental lever we can pull is just potty training earlier. The issue with the disposables is that it has made it a lot easier for parents, and I count myself as part of this. I have a 3.5-year-old and a just 5-year-old, and you know, I did not potty train them early, and they were both in disposables. And one of the really notable things was how comfortable they both were in disposables, because these diapers keep children feeling very dry. They don't really have the same incentive they once had when they use cloth. And similarly, as parents, you know, we don't have the same incentive we once had to kind of get rid of all that washing and drying and inconvenience. So we kind of, you know, drag on the whole process. And so one of the things I think the disposable diapers have done is they have prolonged that time that children spend in diapers. And there is now a push in the UK to try to bring this back down. And really key to this is the idea of readiness, which was propagated by two very prominent American pediatricians. So one was Spock, Dr. Spock, who's very widely known in the baby industry. And so soon after kind of World War II, he came out with a book that essentially said, you know, rather than a parent being prescriptive about when a child should be potty trained, we should really leave it to the child. And then Barry Brazelton in the 1960s took that idea one step further and really started propagating a child-led approach to potty training. And there was some pushback from other pediatricians who said, hey, we don't leave it to a child to, you know, learn how to feed themselves. We don't leave it to them to decide when they use seatbelts or, you know, whether they want to wear clothes or not or a jacket or not. Why should we leave potty training to the child? So there was some pushback, but generally over the last 3 or 4 decades, the Western world has sort of adopted Brazelton's very just influential ideas.
17: My children are grown now, but when they were babies, I remember asking my mom, you know, how long it took, and she insisted that all her kids were trained by 18 months, which seemed to me, I was like, she's remembering wrong, right? She's remembering that she was a super parent. It wasn't so unusual at the time that I was a baby. What do we know, Sabra, about how families just a couple of generations ago managed to get toilet training done by, say, a year and a half? Did they have tricks in their back pocket that we have forgotten and kept secret from families trying to get this done today?
10: Well, I think a really big one was genuinely the incentive that I mentioned, where it is a, you know, it's not pleasant to be washing and drying kind of dozens of heavy cloth diapers. So there was that. But there was also definitely a shift in just how we parented. There were fewer nuclear families. We did have more of a village. We did have more of a support system. You know, people moved away from their hometowns less often. And I would say that is the case, not just in the US, but across the Western world. And you know, when you look overseas at emerging markets, you kind of see some of the same conditions that we might have seen in the US back when your mom was potty training you, which is people still live quite close to their parents. I mean, in India, where I grew up, people have joint families. It's very common for the grandmother or the aunt or, you know, somebody else to help potty train your child, to just help with the child in general. So there was less daycare. We also, of course, had fewer women entering the workplace, fewer, you know, two-income households. All of these things do chip away at our ability to potty train a child. In both the US and the UK, when you send a child to daycare, quite often the daycare will not accept cloth diapers. You need to be sending your child in disposables, which again makes the child kind of, you know, much more comfortable for a much longer period of time. And the daycare center may not be very happy about participating in your whole potty training journey. So I know when my daughter went to daycare, which we call nursery here in the UK, you know, she had to be potty trained by the age of 3 or they would not take her. So I did have an incentive to kind of like potty train her early, and I did get it done because I needed to. I had a deadline. But I think if you don't have that deadline and you don't have any family help, it can make it really difficult. But the advice that I've seen and kind of reported in this Bloomberg story from, you know, other mums who have started potty training their children much earlier and don't necessarily have the family help is just you could still use the diapers, you could still use the disposables, but kind of practice what is called elimination communication. The idea being you watch your baby's body language, you get a sense of his routines. You know, does he generally go 15 minutes after he has a feed, or maybe first thing after waking up? You sort of start to develop a pattern, and then you kind of offer the baby the chance of using the toilet. So you kind of, you know, put him on a potty, see if he'll go. And over time, if you pair that with a sound, like a hissing sound or another sound, you sort of start to draw an association between, you know, the place, which is maybe the bathroom and the potty and the sound, and the act itself. And you essentially condition a child to know, okay, when I'm sat down in the potty, that is when I will open my bowels. And there's, again, lots of empirical evidence from other countries that show that children do have quite good control over their bladders and bowels by the age of 1. You know, they can kind of hold it for a small amount of time. They can indicate, whether it's just through grunting, it might later be through words, they can indicate that they need to use the toilet. But I think in the West, we've sort of moved to this idea that, you know, a child needs to be able to do everything. They need to be able to hold it, tell us, maybe, you know, pull off their own trousers, sit down, do everything themselves. And that is when a child is ready to be potty trained. When in many other parts of the world, and the way your mom probably used to do it, you know, everything was just much more of a process and of an interaction between parent and child. And I've talked to parents who say this has been a real bonding experience for them, where they've just got to know their babies better because they've paid closer attention. And again, it can be a hard thing to do if you don't have that maternity or paternity leave. You know, you're only spending a few weeks with your child before you have to go back to work. But I think there are ways to sort of involve other caregivers. And one way to do this is to make it just culturally more acceptable to start potty training earlier, to make it more of a priority. For some people, it might be about the environment. For others, it might be about the health of the child. You know, there are different reasons. For somebody else, it might be the cost you save not buying all of those disposables for 3 or 4 years. But I think, yeah, just sort of shifting the conversation could be quite helpful.
17: My guest is journalist Sabra Chowdhury. She is author of the book Consumed, How Big Brands Got Us Hooked on Plastic, and of an article for Bloomberg called The Wait Until Ready Approach to Potty Training is Under Fire. We'll be right back.
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17: You're listening to Think. I'm Chris Boyd. Today we're talking about how much longer it takes these days for children to be fully potty trained in Western countries like the U.S. and the U.K., and why it might be a good idea to shift back to earlier training. My guest, Sabara Chowdhury, is a journalist. Her book is called Consumed, How Big Brands Got Us Hooked on Plastic. She also wrote for Bloomberg an article called The Wait Until Ready Approach to Potty Training is Under Fire. Sabara, can you talk about how Freudian psychoanalysis played into what parents thought might be appropriate ages and methods of toilet training small children?
10: Yeah, definitely. So if we go all the way back to 1914 in the U.S., there was government guidance saying, toilet training should begin by the third month. And at the time it said, be gentle with your child. This is not kind of a really prescriptive thing. But I think over time, the process did become more prescriptive. It became more punitive, actually. And some parents used force. And it sort of developed a bit of a bad reputation. And there was this idea that, you could cause long-term damage. There was sort of Freudian analysis, psychoanalysis at the time saying, too much of an emphasis on bowels early in childhood could cause these issues well into adulthood. And really, I think early potty training just got a bad reputation because it started to be done very badly. And that is what led to Spock and his kind of advice, where he had noticed that there was a real, developmental issue in children who were being punitively trained very early. And he said, I think we should all take a deep breath, kind of leave it to children, let them show us when they are ready. It was quite notable, though, that he said a child will usually show they are ready in kind of the latter half of the second year, so around 18 months or 20 months. He was never thinking a child might stay in diapers till they were 3 or 4, because again, back then, children sat in cloth diapers and felt wet. And so they were incentivized to kind of use the toilet. It was kind of an aspirational thing. And he describes that in his book, where he says, if other people around the house are using the toilet, the baby will show interest. They might want to, sort of show you what they're doing. They might feel very proud. I definitely didn't have that experience with my own son. He was so happy kind of in his disposable diapers. He had no interest in transitioning away from them. And it eventually ended up being quite a long, drawn out and difficult process to convince him to use the toilet. And it was a little bit easier with my daughter, but similarly, neither of them, showed that interest by the age of 18 months or two that Spock had indicated that children probably would.
17: I had a similar experience. And for people who maybe haven't dealt with diapers and certainly have no memory of being in them, can you just explain, like, modern diapers, for all of their environmental hazards, they are a pretty amazing technology in that they work to keep people comfortable even after they have been soiled.
10: Yeah, and I have several pages in my book where I sort of detail this arms race to create the best disposable diaper between Kimberly-Clark and Procter & Gamble back in the 1980s. And so Kimberly-Clark owns Huggies and P&G owns Pampers and Loves. And basically, these two companies were just battling it out for market share at a time when more and more parents were switching away from cloth to disposable. So, they were both going into hospitals. As soon as a baby was born, you would be handed a free pack of disposable diapers. This still happens today, by the way, both with infant formula and with disposable diapers in hospitals in the UK. Certainly happened to me. And so these companies were battling it out, and P&G came up with what they called Ultra Pampers in the 1980s, where they added these super absorbent polymers to diapers, and suddenly these diapers, which were quite, you know, large, cumbersome things, back then the imagery was of a baby literally waddling in the ads, you know, they suddenly almost overnight became these incredibly slim, ultra effective creations. They didn't leak because you had the elasticated leg bands, you had adjustable waists with these kind of tabs that could be opened and closed, and yeah, they would swell and they could absorb kind of many more times their weight in liquid. And so really they were genuine technological marvels. They made life much easier for parents, particularly mums. They made life more comfortable for children. I think the unfortunate upshot has just been they've led to kind of billions of diapers being thrown away each year, and led to children staying in them for much longer. But adults and the diaper market, that has also exploded, because by turning these diapers into this very slim, discreet product, you suddenly opened up an entirely new market where adults who might have been embarrassed once to wear diapers were suddenly using them. And you know, Procter & Gamble got into a little bit of trouble many years ago, and just the adult diaper industry in general, because they would sort of run these ads, you know, indicating that adults could and should switch to using disposable diapers. And
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0: 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I'm Della Friedman. Mostly sunny skies tomorrow in the Charlotte area. A high expected around 82 degrees with a slight chance of rain for the evening and a low near 65. 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
1: You're listening to Think. I'm Chris Boyd. Today we're talking about disposable diapers and where they fit into the infrastructure of a very much plastic-run world. My guest is journalist Sabra Chowdhury. She is author of a book called Consumed: How Big Brands Got Us Hooked on Plastic. She wrote recently about the diaper issue for Bloomberg. That article is titled "The Wait Until Ready Approach to Potty Training is Under Fire." Sabra, I mean, to go back to diapers here, and people may find this a crude comparison, and I hope they'll stick with me, but like, at least in the United States, we love our pets. We love our dogs and cats, and they require training, and for the most part, we do not put them in diapers. We sort of deal with the mess required to get a dog in particular, a puppy, sort of ready to be trained. Is there a reason that we're able to find the energy to do this with animals more than with children?
2: I mean, I think one big reason is, what else are we going to do with them, right? Like, they will mess up our carpets, they'll mess up our couches. We sort of have to get it done. So that is genuinely a big one. I mean, I have a dog, and I suppose it is easier, it's quicker for sure to potty train an animal, which is possibly the other one. But part of this comes back to the cultural reference you made, where you said, you know, was it socially more unacceptable to have children that weren't potty trained at an older age back in the day? And I think it is a bit like that with, you know, just with animals. We are socially kind of, once you get a dog, you are expected to potty train, or I don't know what we even call it, whether we should call it potty train. You are expected to train your dog so they aren't messing up inside pretty quickly. I guess the other difference is, like, animals really get it. They don't really want to soil inside a house or kind of near where they sleep. And so they have a drive to kind of go outside and do their business. It's a little bit more complex with babies because they don't, you know, for the first kind of year of life, they're not exactly sure what's going on. But I think it does, it's a complex mix of sort of incentives, motivation, environment, and I don't think it is a totally unfair comparison to look at the effort we're willing to put in to our pets versus the effort maybe that we're willing to put into training a child that's a few months old. And the other wrinkle, of course, is, you know, parents are very sleep deprived. We have a lot of things to think about. We have a lot of things to worry about. And if it is easy to just kind of put potty training on the back burner because you can use disposable diapers, it is very tempting to do so. And I can say that from firsthand experience.
1: Yeah, in defense of parents who now maybe feel guilty about how long it's taken to get their kids out of diapers and using the toilet, I mean, those weeks and months when you've sort of started this process and maybe put your child into regular underwear, they're very stressful anytime you have to leave the house, right? There's 95 questions and offers to use the bathroom. It can feel like a lot on top of everything else parents have to get done.
2: Yeah, exactly. And I think just recognizing that there is no kind of easy answer to this. It's not like we can say, just start early and you'll be fine. Like, it is a process. It is going to take work. And I think we do generally just need more support. But one of the big things I have noticed, because I have a lot of friends with little babies and toddlers who have read my article and reached out. And I hear this time and time again where they say, you know, I tried potty training and it's gone really badly. And so I've stopped. And I think a big thing is, if you start trying around kind of the age of two, which is historically when many of us have started trying, that is when a child is kind of really going through a phase of independence, of wanting to say no, wanting to make their own decisions. It's called the terrible twos for a reason. And the advice seems to be just start much, much earlier. Like in the UK, they're literally saying when a child is 6 to 9 months, you know, start offering the potty, make it fun, make it just part of, like, even if your child goes to daycare, maybe when they come back, you know, put them on the potty after dinner or put them on the potty first thing in the morning. Just start making it part of everyday life. Take the pressure off. And I think that is sort of good advice, because then you're not waiting to introduce something new, take nappies away, make them feel like you're compromising their autonomy at that quite critical age of two. So part of what I think just modern day parenting is facing is, like, we have pushed this whole process of even beginning so far down the line. And then that's compounded by the fact that we may not have grandparents nearby to help. We may be in a full-time job, both parents, you know, we may be sending our kids to daycare. There's just so many other reasons why this has happened. And like anything, it is complex. But I think it is, just from having seen parents who are practicing elimination communication, which, as I mentioned earlier, is where parents kind of work to get a sense of their baby's routines and cues and then start taking them to the toilet at certain times of day, even if they're just a few months old, and watching how parents do it in many emerging markets. You know, there are ways, I think, to do this. And maybe when the grandparents come to visit, if they come to visit for a couple of weeks, you know, involve them, see if they can help out. Because once you sort of start to establish a bit of a routine and it starts to feel normal, it's just easier to continue with it.
1: My guest is journalist Sabra Chowdhury. We're talking about her Bloomberg article, "The Wait Until Ready Approach to Potty Training is Under Fire." So there's this campaign in the UK encouraging parents to think about starting this training earlier to ultimately cut down on the number of diapers any one child will use throughout their, you know, early childhood. How's that going? Governments make all kinds of recommendations, and we may or may not really incorporate those into our lives.
2: Yeah, so I do want to make a distinction. So essentially, there is a group of kind of early years providers. Some of them are involved in education. Some of them are very focused on health. And they have issued guidance saying, you know, children should ideally be out of diapers between 18 months and 30 months. And that has been backed quite notably by the UK's Department of Education, because this is really seen as an issue for schools, as I referenced right at the beginning of our conversation. Teachers are saying they're spending 1.4 hours each day on dealing with toileting accidents, that it's really kind of impeding their ability to just do what they need to do in schools, which is teach. So it's seen as a part of the UK government's school readiness campaign to position children to have the best start in their early years education. And then from the health side, because this is not just about the environmental issue, which is 3 billion diapers are going to landfill. On the health side, health workers are saying, you know, delaying potty training can lead to things like urge incontinence, which is sort of a hard control need to urinate, things like constipation, bladder control, bed wetting, a range of different issues. And of course, it's always hard to prove causation. You know, so many of these studies show correlation. There have been competing studies saying that starting too early can lead to harms. But I think there is a question mark around the idea that just leaving children in diapers for years has no health outcomes. And so it's a multifaceted sort of reason. It's not just the environmental issue. It is education, health, plus environment that is really causing this shift.
1: So many people would like to cut down on their use of plastic for, you know, personal health reasons and for reasons of helping to take care of the environment. You mentioned that you're a fan, earlier you mentioned you're a fan of, like, regulations that can help with this. I mean, how much can any individual or individual family really contribute to not having plastic being such a fundamental part of everyday life?
2: Yeah, it's a great question. And so we focus a lot on what we throw into a recycling bin, but the focus should really be on what is this thing going to be turned into at the end? Because if you have no buyer and no demand, it doesn't matter if you have the supply. And so a minimum recycled content requirement that says, you know, to put a new package on the market, it must be 50% recycled plastic. It can't be 100% virgin plastic. It needs to be made of some amount of recycled plastic. That could really spur a big demand side pull and kind of have all the infrastructure and the expensive sorting and whatnot you need in place to make recycling a reality. And then we talk about reuse quite a lot. We never really see reuse happen at scale. But I think, again, a big part of this is regulation that needs to come in mandating reuse. There is no reason why every laundry detergent jug, every shampoo bottle, you know, every food package needs to be used once and thrown away. Many of these packages could be sorted, washed, refilled, and sent back out to us. But that will require a huge change in, you know, how supply chains are set up, in kind of collection points to take stuff back. And so all of that really needs to come from policymakers who set in place reuse targets, kind of incentivizing that, us in that direction. On the diaper front, it is genuinely very difficult, I think, to make a big environmental difference just by switching to cloth. There are some things you can do. You can sort of buy cloth diapers secondhand or use them for more than one child. You can, you know, wash on a slightly cooler temperature, and you can make sure you always line dry and don't use a dryer if you are going to use cloth. But really, cloth does come with an environmental footprint. So the focus should be on, if you are doing this because you want to help the environment, you know, try and reduce the amount of time your child is spending in diapers.
1: My guest is journalist Sabra Chowdhury. We're talking about her Bloomberg article, "The Wait Until Ready Approach to Potty Training is Under Fire." You're listening to Think. I'm Chris Boyd. Quickly, before we have to let you go, Sabra, you mentioned you have young children. I mean, those first years of their lives, there's just a lot of stuff to buy, even if you are trying to be careful about consumption. How has all this reporting shaped the choices you make? And do you have like a bar you have to pass in order to make a decision to buy something?
2: Yeah, I mean, it's shaped me hugely. So I wrote and reported consumed when I had two babies under the age of two. So there was a 6-month period. They're only 17 months apart, but I literally got the book deal kind of about a week after I came out of hospital with my second baby, and I started working on it right away. And so it's been just sort of kind of, you know, constantly on my mind. And I think a really big thing for me is I talk to my kids about waste all the time. And we can literally now walk through a gift shop or go to the supermarket and they'll see toys and they don't kind of harass me and ask me to buy them stuff. And again, they're 3.5 and just about 5. So I think they're at that prime age to sort of ask for new toys and want stuff. But generally, you know, I've taken them to our local dump. They see what happens to stuff when we throw it away. I talk to them about stuff that's littered. So I think already, just as a family, maybe we sort of collectively try and think about when we're buying something, you know, what else is going to have to be displaced to make room for this thing? Where is it going to go? What sort of ending is it going to have? And that alone helps me, and I think maybe helps them. Like every other parent these days, we bought a lot of stuff secondhand or inherited a lot of stuff secondhand. So toys, books, clothing, you know, a lot of that has come secondhand. I will say I sometimes worry that kind of secondhand is used as a bit of an environmental get out of jail free card, where we tend to impulse buy secondhand nowadays, thinking, well, it's secondhand, it doesn't matter. But really, you know, it is about reducing consumption overall. So trying not to buy something if you don't really need it. Part of the challenge for me has actually been not buying things, but how to dissuade others from gifting us too much stuff. Because socially, this is and it comes back to the conversation you and I were having about shifting culture. And I think gifting is culturally such a sensitive subject, right? It shows love, generosity, kindness, and you don't want to appear ungrateful if somebody sends you a gift and you don't want to use it. But that has become an increasingly prickly issue, because we sort of get lots of gifts that we don't use, and I, you know, try and offer guidance to family members, but it's hard to do it without ruffling feathers. And so I think it is just an ongoing process of thinking, how can I live more likely. And health has been another really big one. You know, I do try to avoid, I don't give my kids plastic bottles. They don't eat with plastic utensils or on plastic plates, because whenever you put kind of hot food on plastic, you're encouraging chemicals that are in there to leach out. And so that's something I just sort of have shifted big time from when I first started reporting my book to now, where as a family, I try not to expose my children to kind of heated food in plastic. I will still buy, you know, food that, like salad bags and meat and whatever else that comes in plastic, I will buy that. But for the most part, I don't buy them ultra processed foods, because it's been shown microplastics, chemicals can leach. So I'm really trying to think about this as beyond just clothing and toys and books, and sort of trying to think about the life cycle of plastic, but really all products and chemicals. And I'm trying to do it in a way that's not going to drive me crazy, because maybe ultimately the message here is, you know, don't let perfect be the enemy of good. As parents, we have enough to deal with. We all want the best for our kids. And I also think as parents, we all want the best for this planet, because that's what we are leaving our kids on, right? You suddenly, your environmental sensibilities, I think, shoot up when you're a parent, because it's not just about you anymore. It's about them and sort of making sure the world is a good place for them to live in. And so, yeah, I think there's so many parents who just feel guilt-ridden and all the time. And I'm on that journey trying to figure it out with everyone else.
1: Sabra Chowdhury is a journalist and author of the book Consumed. Her Bloomberg article was titled "The Wait Until Ready Approach to Potty Training is Under Fire." Sabra, thank you so much for making time to talk today.
2: Thank you. Thanks for having me and for all the good questions.
1: 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Again, I'm Chris Boyd. 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
4: Stardate, May 28th. Thousands of New Yorkers and visitors will crowd the major east-west streets of Manhattan the next couple of afternoons, all to watch the setting sun. Weather permitting, the sun will be perfectly framed by the island's urban canyons as it descends over the Hudson River. The event is known as Manhattan Henge. It's named for Stonehenge, the ancient monument in England. Its stones appear to have been aligned with key sunrise and sunset points and other events. Manhattan produces its own alignments. The island is laid out in a perfect grid, and there are no obstructions along the horizon to block the sun. The special sunset alignment occurs twice per year, about 3 weeks before and after the summer solstice in June. Today, the sun will be half above and half below the horizon at the peak viewing time. Tomorrow, the full solar disk will stand directly atop the horizon. That sequence is reversed on the nights of July 12th and 13th. Manhattan Henge has become a popular tourist attraction. The streets are clogged by a half hour before sunset, and some venues hold special events to celebrate the view. New York isn't the only city where you can see the sun setting between the buildings, but few offer the same alignment of streets and the open horizon provided by Manhattan. Tomorrow, a bright star's first appearance in the morning twilight. Today's program was made possible by Mercer Caverns, in Calaveras County, in California's historic gold country. More information at mercercaverns.net. For the University of Texas at Austin McDonald Observatory, I'm Billy Henry.
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6: An eyewitness to the Ebola outbreak in the Democratic Republic of Congo tells us how people are feeling there right now.
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8: And I'm Carolyn Beeler. 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
12: Live from NPR News in Washington, I'm Ryland Barton. The Treasury Department announced more sanctions on Iranian oil sales today, even as the Trump administration says it's in negotiations to extend the ceasefire. The department says Iran's military generates revenue through these sales to threaten the U.S. and allies in the Middle East. Earlier today, Iran's U.N. ambassador told the U.N. Security Council that U.S. actions in Iran, Venezuela, and Cuba reflect a pattern of intimidation that violates the U.N. Charter. The Supreme Court ruled that a Mississippi death row inmate had been denied a fair trial 20 years ago. Justices said courts had failed to explore charges of racial discrimination in jury selection. NPR's Nina Totenberg reports.
13: Terry Pitchford was 18 when he and a 16-year-old pal were charged with killing a storekeeper in Mississippi. Though the 16-year-old fired the fatal shot, prosecutors cut a deal with him for a 20-year sentence and then obtained a conviction and death sentence against Pitchford. But today, the Supreme Court threw out the conviction because the trial judge allowed the prosecutor to remove 4 of 5 black members from the jury pool, leaving just one black person on the jury in a county that's 40% black. Conservative Justice Brett Kavanaugh wrote the court's opinion, joined by Chief Justice Roberts and the court's 3 liberals. Nina Totenberg, NPR News, Washington.
12: Almost half of U.S. households did not earn enough in 2024 to cover their necessities. The Brookings Institute's report says it's a result of higher prices and stagnant wages. NPR's Stephen Basaha has more.
14: It wasn't just 2024 that was a rough year. For most of the decade before that, 40% of households did not earn enough to make ends meet. Currently, rising gas and grocery prices continue to be a burden on families. But the report's co-author, Hannah Stevens, says bigger household expenses like housing, healthcare, and childcare are what hold many households back.
15: These are the biggest components of a family's budget, and they are largely determined by systems outside of a family's control.
14: Wages in 2024 also fell behind the rising cost of living. Income grew by less than 1.5% for households, while inflation rose almost 3%. Stephen Basaha, NPR News.
12: President Trump has called for a temporary suspension of the federal gasoline tax. That tax costs drivers a little more than 18 cents per gallon, but waiving it carries a cost too, as NPR's Camilla Domonoske explains.
16: One downside is that it can actually backfire, because when you reduce the cost of buying gasoline, you encourage people to buy more of it, which can actually drive prices back up. More fundamentally, though, the problem is that the money raised by the gas tax goes toward the country's highway system, and road repairs are very important.
12: NPR's Camilla Domonoske reporting. You're listening to NPR News from Washington. France's lower house has voted finally to scrub a foundational slavery-era edict from French law. The National Assembly voted 254-0 to overturn Code Noir, or Black Code. It now goes to the Senate. King Louis XIV signed it in 1685 to set the rules for slavery across France's colonial empire. The code quietly remained on the books even after France abolished slavery in 1848. For the first time in more than three decades, Major League Baseball has proposed a salary cap. NPR's Becky Sullivan reports it's part of the labor negotiations that are widely expected to lead to a lockout when this year's season is over.
17: The last time Major League Baseball proposed a salary cap, negotiations got so contentious that players went on strike and ended the 1994 season. The World Series was canceled. Now the league says it's once again time to consider it. The richest teams, like the Los Angeles Dodgers, now have payrolls five times the size of bottom spenders like Miami and Cleveland. The league's proposal would institute a cap of about $245 million with a salary floor of $171 million. Eight teams would have to cut their payroll to meet the proposed cap, and a dozen would have to spend more to meet the floor. The players' union has long opposed a cap. In a statement, the union's interim head said it would, quote, harm players at all levels and suffocate competition. Becky Sullivan, NPR News.
12: A rare blue micromoon will take place this weekend. It's when a blue moon that's also the most distant and smallest-looking full moon of the year rises. A blue moon occurs every two or three years when a second full moon squeezes into a single month. This is NPR.
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19: This is The World. I'm Marco Werman.
8: And I'm Carolyn Beeler. Thank you for joining us today.
19: The current Ebola outbreak in the Democratic Republic of Congo is on track to be one of the deadliest in the history of the virus. More than 1,000 suspected cases and 246 suspected deaths have already been recorded. That's according to the World Health Organization.
8: Declan Walsh, chief Africa correspondent for the New York Times, has been to the outbreak's epicenter. It is a mining town in the Democratic Republic of Congo called Mangualu. It's where the first cases of the current outbreak were detected and where cases are still the highest. He told me the scene he witnessed in the main hospital there was dire.
7: It was disastrously short in just about everything. You know, health workers were short in protective equipment. People were being treated in these very old wards that didn't have much equipment. And apart from the shortages, pretty dire shortages, the other issue that the doctors faced was that, you know, they were coming under threats from the local community who were either blaming the outbreak on the medical workers or on the small number of international aid workers who had just arrived in the town to try and help to combat it. And that had resulted in some very tense scenes, confrontations between angry members of the local community and medical staff at the hospital.
8: Does it look like a town that has been overtaken by an epidemic and also international aid flowing in? Or is life more going on as usual outside of the hospital in these tents?
7: On the face of things, when you arrive in Mangualu, it doesn't look like very much has changed. It's a pretty busy town. There are small artisanal gold mining sites all around the town, some of them inside it, a lot of them off to the edges. And, you know, traffic is flowing, shops are open, people are going about their business. But it doesn't take very much to scratch under the surface to realize that there is a deep current of frustration and fear. People know that 5, 7, 8, sometimes 10 people die every day. They see these processions from the hospital compound back down to people's houses where bodies are being collected or indeed for burial. And that has created an enormous amount of fear and apprehension. While we were there, there was a prominent local religious leader who had just died the night before, and there were dozens of people gathered at the entrance of the hospital, kind of hurling abuse at medical workers trying to come in, saying that they wanted to retrieve the body of this pastor so that they could bury it themselves. And of course, medical staff said that they had to stop them because Ebola victims are most dangerous after they've died. the body is highly contagious, which is why it's extremely important to try and bury Ebola victims in a correct manner where the body has been disinfected and, crucially, where relatives are not able to touch that body, because if you touch someone who's died from Ebola, you have an extremely high chance of contracting the disease yourself.
8: What is the capacity like for testing and isolating patients there?
7: Extremely limited. In fact, that was one of the central concerns of the medical director of the hospital. When we arrived, we saw a number of isolation tents which had been erected by Médecins Sans Frontières, or Doctors Without Borders. The problem is that one of them had been burned down by angry residents the night before, and the other two were empty because the medical staff said they hadn't received any test results from Bunia to say which patients were confirmed Ebola cases and which were suspects. And that's a huge problem, because when you're treating an Ebola outbreak, it is essential to separate people who are confirmed from those who are suspected in order to prevent the disease from spreading inside the hospital. And that points to this greater weakness in the response, which is that only a few dozen or perhaps up to 40 tests are being processed every day here in Bunia, but many hundreds of people are suspected to have the virus.
8: So is a surge of international aid arriving now? Is that changing, this lack of tests and other necessary supplies?
7: Well, here in Bunia, there certainly is a lot more activity. You know, a lot of the main UN agencies are here. Other organizations like Doctors Without Borders, I believe Samaritan's Purse, are starting to get established here. But up in Mangualu, which is about 50 miles away, there is almost nothing available at this point. Doctors Without Borders is there. They've started to secure that main hospital and to set up their own isolation ward. But apart from that, the response is almost negligible.
8: So there are a lot of challenges here to mounting a proper response to this. One of them is lack of supplies, but you've also mentioned a few times locals who distrust or are outright hostile to public health workers. Where does that distrust and hostility come from, and how widespread does it seem to be there?
7: It seems pretty widespread. There's a lot of people we spoke to in the town who either didn't seem to believe that an outbreak was underway or downplayed it. And then other folks you spoke to seemed to believe that what had happened was largely blamed on the medical staff or on the international aid workers who were trying to come in and combat it. And I think one explanation for that is, you know, this great sense of frustration among people, because you've got to remember that even though this outbreak was officially declared about 13 days ago, in fact, it had probably been underway for as long as 2 months prior to that. What that meant that was in Mangualu, all through the month of April, there were these deaths that were somewhat mysterious. People didn't know what they were, but the medical authorities or the hospitals were not able to help people. And now that the outbreak has been declared, people see patients at the hospital, most of whom are really in the latter stages of the disease, often extremely ill. Many of them are dying, and people feel this great sense of frustration that, as far as they're concerned, people who go to hospital inevitably seem to die, and they're searching for an explanation for that.
8: What kind of public health messaging are folks in the public getting about precautions to take, like hand washing, and are they able or willing to follow those directions?
7: There was some hand washing. Certainly you go at certain shops or hotels, you would see hand washing stations come up. There's a small number of people who wear face masks, even though face masks are less important in this kind of outbreak, because the virus is spread by touch, it's not a respiratory illness like COVID. So there is certainly some awareness, but really all of the health workers that I spoke to, people from the World Health Organization and others, said that really, as well as providing equipment to help to treat victims of this outbreak, what's crucially important right now is to provide communication and education for the local population.
8: You mentioned hand washing stations being set up. Is running water not something most folks have access to at home?
7: No, there's very little. There's no electricity in the town apart from what's provided by generators, and there's actually very little running water generally. Even in the hospitals, health workers say, typically in this area, there's often not running water.
1: This is also a place that is impacted by conflict. I imagine that is impacting, you know, how people are interacting with this outbreak and also the ability of aid workers to access the area. Is that right?
7: Yes, that's right. It's a huge complicating factor. On the road between Bunia and Mongwalu, you pass through areas that are inhabited by three different ethnic groups, and all of these groups have got fighters who have clashed with each other in recent years. There's not so much fighting going on now, but that history of conflict and the mistrust that it has engendered really makes it much harder sometimes for groups to reach the population, or people have a sort of an inbuilt mistrust of the central government as well, so they're less inclined to listen to messages from public health officials and so on.
1: And so that might also be a contributing factor as to why people distrust and even actually are burning down things like isolation tents.
7: That's right. They don't necessarily trust their own government.
1: This is perhaps an impossible question to answer, and so you can decline to answer it if you would like. But I am curious, when you were out reporting in Mongwala, what was your assessment of how much of the spread of Ebola that is happening right now would have been preventable in different conditions? So with wider access to basic things like running water and soap and more trust of government and authority figures, I mean, how preventable could this have been, I guess?
7: Everyone will tell you that the key problem with this outbreak was the late detection. Typically, Ebola outbreaks are detected within a couple of weeks of what's known as the index patient or patient zero, the first patient being detected. In this case, it seems the disease had about 2 months to run before it was officially picked up by the local health system first and then now by the international one. So it's given the virus a huge head start to basically run through the population. And what that means is now that the aid efforts are so far behind the curve, they're really struggling. There's not even a thought about pushing the disease back right now. They're not even succeeding to contain it.
1: So what is the goal?
7: The goal is to move as fast as possible. All of these aid agencies are on the ground here, certainly pushing very hard, but resources are scarce. The local airport here is highly restricted. Neighboring countries like Uganda have closed off their borders to the Democratic Republic of Congo. So there are so many logistical challenges with getting supplies. And then once even the supplies land on the ground, it's a challenge to get them to a place like Mongwalu and start distributing them amidst a population that is, for now at least, deeply distrustful of efforts to push back the disease.
1: How did you get into the epicenter of the Ebola outbreak, given the travel and logistical challenges you just mentioned?
7: So we traveled from Uganda and we arrived in Bunia just the day before the Ugandan authorities shut the border.
1: Was it difficult then to get into Mongwalu or no?
7: Even though it's just 50 miles away, it's actually a three-hour drive because the road is so bad. It's really only a road in name. There's no tarmac. It's extremely bumpy. And you're passing through numerous checkpoints that are mostly manned by Congolese military soldiers. But there's a sort of a tense air all the way along that road. So you get a sense of the, you know, this is the road that, if you like, the virus travels along when it initially came from Mongwalu down to this main city of Bunia. But you also get a sense of the kind of challenges that are facing aid groups as they think about trying to approach that area to start providing help.
1: Right. Getting both personnel and aid in via that one bumpy road, it sounds like.
7: That's right. And you know, for the first couple of days that we were in Mongwalu, the Doctors Without Borders staff who had arrived were mostly appeared to be staying in their lodgings because they were afraid to come out. Because when we got there on the first night, there was a mob that tried to storm the hospital in order to take out the body of this religious leader who had died. And that went on for like 5 hours. There was, you know, we could hear gunshots and so on.
1: Wow. You sound, you know, quite calm about this. I know you're an extremely experienced reporter, but are you nervous about your own personal safety?
7: Look, we're taking all the correct precautions. We're following the procedures. If we're working in a place, for instance, going into an Ebola ward, we're completely covered like any professional health worker would be for our own safety. But most of the time, we are like the population of these areas, you know, really relying on simple things like hand washing just to keep ourselves safe, keeping distance from people. But when you're in a place like Mangualu, there are just very few guardrails because the extent of the spread of the disease is very hard to judge at this stage because the health systems, frankly, aren't really in place to gauge that or to provide safeguards to the public to try and help people keep safe.
8: Declan Walsh is the chief Africa correspondent for the New York Times. He joined us from Bunia, a town in the Democratic Republic of Congo, near the epicenter of the current Ebola outbreak. Declan, thank you so much for this conversation.
7: My pleasure.

0: 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Our next guest did just that. You're with The World.
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0: This is The World. I'm Marco Werman. Our next guest is someone we always look forward to speaking with on the show. Paul Salopek is a National Geographic explorer. He has been walking the world on foot, yes, continent to continent for over a decade. We've never discussed, though, what he calls milestones. Every time he clocks 100 miles, Paul stops wherever he is to interview the first person he sees. I asked him how this routine ties in to the rest of his walking project.
6: The thing that I wanted to standardize at the very, very beginning was, let's do a series of stories that appear systematically, geographically across the world. And the way I looked at it, because my education is a biologist, is that, you know, when biologists go out to survey an ecosystem, they lay a string across the land, right? X number of meters long, and then every meter or two, they take a systematic sample of, you know, plants or soil or whatever. It's called a transect. And that's how you measure biodiversity. I thought let's apply this kind of biological methodology to storytelling, and every 100 miles in straight lines, right? We're not talking the squiggles of a trail, but like as the crow flies,
0: right?
6: Stop and do the same kind of recordings all the way across the planet. And that was the methodology I came up with. You mentioned talking to the first human being I meet. I do, and I have a systematic number of questions. There are three questions. And the idea is that by the end of this massive journey, we have kind of a gallery, a portrait of humanity and landscapes as seen on foot at the turn of the millennium across the world. That's kind of the philosophy and the idea and the vision behind this milestone thing.
0: So what are the three questions, and what's the range of responses you've gotten? I know there are a lot of responses you've gotten, so maybe just give us a sample.
6: Yeah, the three questions are the same questions that I get asked every single day by the strangers that I walk by. Who are you? Where do you come from? Where are you going? So it's my chance to kind of turn those questions around. And so the answers are all over the place. These questions are intentionally open-ended. People can answer philosophically, saying, I don't know where I come from, or they could say, I might come from God. Or they can say, I've come from that blue house you see over there. And the same with, you know, where are you going? I wish I knew where I was going. I hope I'm going to a better place in my life, or I'm going down there to the store to buy some bread. It's all over the place. It's wonderful.
0: I mean, coming from the biologist point of view, you're looking for fairly objective answers to questions like, who are you, where do you come from, and where are you going? Are the interactions always friendly?
6: This has been actually the hardest part as a reporter of my entire project. These milestones
0: Why?
6: Seem kind of simple because I'm coming up to somebody completely cold. I'm carrying a backpack. I'm a stranger. They're a little bit freaked out. They're maybe a little bit curious. It's awkward. It's strange. And people do say no. And who says no depends on the culture. It depends on gender, something that I didn't pick up at first. Walking through the Muslim part of the world in an also conservative countryside, women would walk away from me, right? And so if you go at the beginning, it's mostly guys, because I was like, if I was striking out with women who were kind of afraid of me or there were gender barriers, I needed somebody. And the persons who would speak to me, because I'm a man, were other men. But after a while, I thought, that's fake. That's not really true. That isn't scientific, if you will. So I began putting in, if the first person human being I met at these milestones was a woman, and she walked away or didn't want to talk, I just put that. I said this, you know, there was a, I encountered a woman and she declined an interview. And that, I think that was more representative. So you'll see those sprinkled throughout now the journey. Mm.
0: And you wouldn't talk to anybody else at that point. You just move on to the next 100 miles.
6: Just move next, because I thought it was kind of, again, it was skewing the whole process. So even seeing where people don't talk to me is information and why, right?
0: So these quick hits, I mean, you spoke with us not long ago about some of the partners you've had along your trek, people who accompany you for a few miles or even sometimes a few days. I wonder if any of these milestone interviewees ever became walking partners and what you and they gained along the route from having these conversations first.
6: That sometimes happens, and it does. And it's, you know, it's wonderful. You know, we stop. Here's kind of a little bit awkwardness. We have, me and my walking partner have to explain to this kind of startled stranger by two kind of scruffy people carrying backpacks saying, we want to talk to you. If there's a cell signal, I show them my phone saying, here's my project. See, there I am walking with a camel. And if, you know, they're often very skeptical and don't believe me. But on several occasions, people do kind of warm up. And they end up walking with me a little while. Now, I won't say that these random milestone encounters led to people who walked with me for, you know, weeks or months, but often like that day, somebody would be so intrigued, they'd kind of lay aside whatever work they had and come walk to us. That has happened.
0: Have milestones ever changed the trajectory of your walk in unexpected ways?
6: Not really. I mean, because I'm not walking towards them. You know, it's like, I don't know where they're going to be. That's part of the problem. Is that I'm walking with a GPS device. It goes ping, and I look at it and says, it's 100 miles from the last milestone in a direct line. And so it comes as a surprise to me. In fact, the opposite has happened, Marco. I sometimes walk through milestones because I don't hear the ping, especially along highways. And I go to, you know, I pull into a guest house that night and I look at my GPS and I slap my head. I say, we walked past a milestone. So I have to go back. And I actually do.
0: Wow.
6: And I, you know, if it's within a few miles, I shrug off my pack, as I did in South Korea, and jogged back. I told my Korean walking partner, we were at a gas station, you just chill here, have an ice cream. It was a hot day, and I jogged back, I think, 5 kilometers to kind of do the milestone. And it was an empty one. It was on an abandoned railway line. Other times, like in, I remember in Uzbekistan, we walked a long way, like almost 40 kilometers, past the milestone, and I had to get in a car. I flagged a car and went back and recorded it. And the guy who gave me a lift became the encounter, right? Because he happened to be there. He dropped me. So anyway, you'll see a few of those kind of crazy milestones in there too.
0: So when the Out of Eden walk wraps up at the south end of South America, you'll have completed about 22,000 miles. Roughly that will amount to 220 interviews. You call this part of the Out of Eden walk a map of faces. So what do these portraits tell us, do you think, about the world in 2026? And what will you do with this map of oral history?
6: You know, the beautiful thing about the simplicity of this idea is that it relies to some degree on serendipity. And so I can talk to like a migrant by accident. And that's recorded sometimes, right? In Jordan, at one milestone, it was Syrian refugees that I met. And that tells part of the story of the civil war in Syria at that time, right? So the idea at the end is to use this kind of rainbow.
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0: This is The World. I'm Carolyn Beeler. Syria's fledgling legal system, post Bashar al-Assad, is attempting something it has never done before. Atif Najib, the former head of political security in the city of Daraa, is on trial. Najib is a cousin of Syria's former dictator and is charged with overseeing the arrest and torture of school children. Their crime was spray painting anti-regime slogans on a wall back in 2011. And their punishment was considered the spark that started the civil war in Syria. This is the first national criminal proceeding against a senior figure in Assad's security apparatus. Deborah Amos reports from Damascus.
1: At the Palace of Justice in central Damascus, police in riot gear make sure only those invited got passage into the courtroom. Lawyers, diplomats, human rights observers, a few journalists, families of victims selected in advance. Among the crowd in the hallway, men in their late 20s and 30s, the teenagers arrested and brutally tortured in the spring of 2011 after scrawling anti-regime slogans on a school wall in Daraa.
2: Can I find out your name?
1: Muawiyah Sayasni was 15 years old when he picked up a can of black spray paint. Inspired by the Arab Spring in Tunisia and Egypt, he wrote four words on the wall of his school. It's your turn, doctor. The doctor, being Bashar al-Assad, trained as an ophthalmologist in London before inheriting his father's dictatorship. Within 2 days, security forces were at his door. He was arrested and tortured for 45 days.
2: You knew you would be in trouble. Why did you do it?
3: They didn't expect the regime to be that cruel. They thought they would be treated as children, so they didn't expect that.
1: By the time he got out, the streets of Daraa were already in a revolt that spread across the country. He soon joined a militia. He fought the Assad regime for years in the province where it all began. He lost friends, buried some of them himself. For his sacrifice, he wants justice and even the death penalty for the security chief who ordered his arrest, now sitting in a metal cage in the courtroom.
4: This is new in our culture.
1: That's Motassem Souafi, the executive director of The Day After, a Syrian organization that supports a democratic transition in Syria. Souafi was in exile in Turkey for years, where he organized Syrian activists, lawyers, and researchers to plan for a post-Assad Syria. He came back to Damascus as soon as the regime fell.
4: And I understand the feelings of the victims.

0: They know that the defendant is guilty. They want him to be hanged on immediately. So it's a very emotional moment.
1: The stakes are higher for the new interim government, he says. They want to show Syria can conduct an evidence-based fair trial and to establish the rule of law for the first time in Syrian history. Sayofi was critical of the first court session, when families were allowed to chant in the courtroom, waving the photos of victims in front of the defendant. The second session was more professional, he says, with carefully selected invitations and a methodical examination of the evidence. The government was under enormous pressure to get this trial underway, and everyone is learning on the job.
0: There will be no good time for anything. So we cannot wait until we have a good army and a good governance and a good economy. We have to be realistic.
1: The judge read the charges, including murder, torture, and responsibility for massacres framed as crimes against humanity under international law. The defendant denied it all, says Sayofi. He got an invitation to observe the trial. It's a good start, he says, but the challenges ahead are enormous.
0: You're talking about millions of people who were involved in these violations of human rights. Millions of people. So you have to create a system that, well, people can go to court and submit a case against someone. This is important.
1: The legal system is being built from scratch. Managing expectations on who should face charges may be even harder, says Salim Qasim.
2: Is it the person that gave the order? Is it the person that did the torturing? Is it the person at the top? If you want to prosecute every criminal, I believe that we're going to have hundreds of thousands in prison. They need to pay attention to the details, who can be given amnesty and who cannot. And I think that victims need to be a part of this conversation.
1: Qasim represents something new in Syria, an activist influencer with tens of thousands of followers. A dramatic change from the Assad era, when the state monopolized every media outlet. Qasim posts about politics and accountability. She also documents Syrian memory projects.
2: There are tens of families that are planting fig trees in the memory of their loved ones who never came back.
1: Each family also plants a wooden marker with the name of a son, daughter, brother, husband, or father, with the year they vanished into Assad's prison system. The Syrian Network for Human Rights says more than 100,000 were dumped in mass graves across the country. This is one of the biggest numbers of forced disappearances in the 21st century. Qasim says these living memorials are also a way to preserve public memory that the Assad regime tried to erase.
2: How do we learn of what happened? Talking about it and commemorating it and remembering it is a very important aspect of how we carry on in the future.
1: Justice is also crucial for the future, say many Syrians, but critics charge the timing of the trial has less to do with justice than with politics. The economy is in ruins. Reconstruction has barely begun. The promises of the transition, electricity, jobs, and functioning institutions remain unmet. Did the government schedule the trial now as a commitment to justice, or as a distraction, or a performance of justice?
0: It's a common analysis now, because they are receiving pressure from different corners on different topics.
1: That's Motassem Souafi. He says Syrians struggling to feed their families are pressing the government for answers.
0: So it's good that they respond to the pressure. And I hope they respond to pressure on other things as well. Electricity prices, fuel prices today, because you cannot pick and choose.
1: The motives may be mixed, but that doesn't make what happened at the Palace of Justice insignificant. At the same time, the euphoria over the end of the Assad regime is fading as the challenges of rebuilding a devastated country become clear. For Syrians, it's too early to declare a verdict until they see who ends up in court. For the world, I'm Deborah Amos, Damascus.
3: This story was funded with a grant from the Pulitzer Center.

0: Let's head now to Cyprus, the island nation in the Mediterranean. Its modern history is defined by a simmering geopolitical tension going back decades, but those tensions now seem to be increasing. Cyprus is a member of the European Union and is divided between the Turkish Cypriot north and the Greek Cypriot south. Each side has its own leader. Turkey has reacted with alarm to Emmanuel Macron's announcement that France is planning to send soldiers to the island. From Istanbul, Dorian Jones reports on what's going on in the Eastern Mediterranean.
1: Turkish officials are sharply criticizing France's plan to send soldiers to Cyprus as part of a status of force agreement expected to be signed in June, warning it would worsen tensions on the island. International relations professor Serhat Güvenç from Istanbul's Kadir Has University says Ankara sees the move as part of a growing rivalry between France and Turkey.
2: Turkey and France are geopolitical rivals, so they have been in competing with each other in Africa, in places like Africa. And in the Eastern Mediterranean, I guess the France is inclined to view Turkey as a potential revisionist power pursuing hegemonic aspirations in the region. Cyprus is a small island. Such a concentration of power in such a small island and lack of unity of command may indeed lead to escalation, undesired, unwanted escalation.
1: Greek Cypriot President Nikos Christodoulidis insists that any French deployment would be for, quote, humanitarian purposes. Former Cypriot ambassador Rupedis Evriadis says Ankara is exaggerating its concerns and argues that the real security threat faced by Cyprus is Turkey's military presence in the north of the island.
3: Listen, which comes first, the chicken or the egg? I mean, these things are happening because we feel also very, very insecure. It is 40,000 Turkish troops on the island in an aggressive posture, mind you. And Turkey is not going to do anything that Turkey doesn't want to do. I mean, can you imagine a situation where Turkey, quote unquote, will be forced? Who is going to force Turkey to do something that Turkey considers its own national interest? I mean, the insecurity on the island stems directly from the continuing occupation and violations of human rights that come with any occupation.
1: Macron's support for the Republic of Cyprus echoes his strong backing of Greece. During a recent visit to Athens, the French premier said there was no room for doubt about France's military support for Greece against any threats, a statement widely interpreted as being aimed at Turkey. Turkey and Greece have multiple territorial disputes in the Mediterranean and Aegean seas, and France's increased support for both Greece and Cyprus comes as Athens and Nicosia are strengthening security ties with Israel. Turkish-Israeli relations are already tense, with both sides seeing the other as a growing threat, warns international relations expert Güvenç.
2: Cyprus problem is no longer Cyprus problem per se, but it has become a part of the wider geopolitical rivalries in the region. Ankara is now facing a serious risk of encirclement in the Eastern Mediterranean as a result of this alignment between Israel, Greek Cypriots, and Greece, of course. I mean, and they can deny Turkey if they combine their capabilities, military and naval capabilities. I mean, they may attempt to deny Turkey access to the Eastern Mediterranean. So this is a danger.
1: Ankara's fears of isolation are set to grow as Washington hosts a summit next month with Greece, Cyprus, and Israel. Özgür Ünlü Hüsükçükler, who leads the German Marshall Fund office in Ankara, warns the region is caught in a growing cycle of distrust and that any new military deployment to Cyprus is likely to be matched by a similar response.
4: It's likely that Turkey would increase its own posture in the north to counterbalance. It would further militarize the island. So Turkey could make new deployments, drones, even fighter jets, at a time when the transatlantic community at large is facing a much larger external threat. NATO allies, should not be posturing against each other. And that's what we are seeing. This is unacceptable. But the risk of a real confrontation is very limited. What it will lead to, both sides will double down on their current positions.
1: Turkey, with the second largest army in NATO, is seen by some in the European Union as the answer to growing fears about the United States' commitment to Europe's defence amid the ongoing Russian threat. A collaboration that was on the agenda of the Turkish Foreign Minister Hakan Fidan's visit to Berlin this week. But tensions over Cyprus are threatening to cast a shadow over such aspirations. Doreen Jones, Istanbul.
0: That report came to us from the Inside Europe podcast from our partner, DW.
5: The mercury is climbing in many parts of the globe. This week's deadly heat wave in Western Europe has pushed temperatures upwards of 95 degrees Fahrenheit as far north as London, and it is only May.
0: The temperature has been an issue at the French Open tennis tournament, where conditions have been described as a heat dome. That's what happens when warm air gets trapped in a particular area.
5: A ball girl nearly fainted on Monday, and men's player Yakub Menchik collapsed on court on Thursday. He said his body, quote, just turned off.
0: Also in India, a heat wave there has killed at least 16 people in the south and sparked forest fires in the north. We will be covering the heat in different regions as the season progresses.

0: NASA made a big announcement this week.
1: Good afternoon, and welcome to NASA headquarters in Washington, D.C. Today, we're joined by agency leadership to share updates on the moon base and discuss NASA's progress towards establishing a sustained presence on the lunar surface.
2: Yes, a base on the moon. It appears the space race is on again, and the U.S. wants to be the first country to establish a permanent base on the moon. This is NASA's Jared Isaacman.
1: People are looking up again, believing in big things again, and paying attention as America returns to the moon again, and this time to stay.
0: Government agencies and private companies have been planning together for this base. Isaacman says the hope is to establish what he calls an orbital economy, beginning with a lunar economy.
2: Now, anyone who's seen The Martian with Matt Damon knows that other celestial bodies are not very hospitable to humans. In the film, Damon plays a botanist stranded on Mars who has to figure out how to grow crops there.
3: The problem is water. I have created 126 square meters of soil, but every cubic meter of soil requires 40 liters of water to be farmable. So I got to make a lot more water.
0: To that point, here's Jared Isaacman of NASA.
1: I'm often asked why we send our astronauts into such harsh and dangerous and unforgiving environment of space or the lunar surface and at such great cost.
0: He goes on to list those reasons.
1: The science and all that we will learn that will make life better here on Earth, to advance humankind on this great adventure, to inspire the next generation to do it better than we can, and to be very clear, to master the skills for where we will inevitably go next.
2: Next, after the moon, would be Mars. But first, NASA plans to launch Artemis 3 in mid-2027. Lori Glaze, also from NASA, says the Artemis 2 mission in April was a huge success.
4: The mission's science was fundamentally about enabling exploration. The crew served as both scientists and test subjects. They helped us understand how to collect data, operate safely, and coordinate crew, flight controllers, and science teams to accomplish our objectives.
0: And while we are talking celestial news, here's another bit of it for you. We are getting a rare blue micromoon this weekend. A micromoon is the most distant and smallest looking full moon of the year. And a blue moon is a second full moon in a single month. Pretty rare. And the inspiration for a pretty good song.

0: An international friendship and collaboration that lasts for decades. Not bad if you can get it. A tale about that still coming on the show. We speak with a South African bassist who played on Paul Simon's Graceland album and still tours with him. You're listening to The World.
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0: This is The World. I'm Marco Werman. 40 years ago, music fans were hearing this famous riff on MTV and radio stations all over the globe. That's South Africa's Bakiti Khumalo on the bass in the 1986 hit You Can Call Me Al from Paul Simon's groundbreaking album Graceland. Safe to say the whole album would have been decidedly less edgy were it not for Bakiti Khumalo.

0: Rikita Kumalo is on tour with Paul Simon this summer, playing tunes from Simon's vast catalog. Perfect opportunity to revisit this conversation I had with Kumalo last summer. We were talking about the phone call he got 40 years ago to play on the Graceland album, and Kumalo told me he really didn't know who Paul Simon was at the time.
1: Find out that Paul Simon is a musician from America. But when my boss told me he was from Jamaica, he didn't say Jamaica, Queens, so I thought he was a rascal. when he talk about the song Mother and Child Reunion, and I thought, oh yeah, I know the song.

0: once Bakiti Kumalo made the connection, he was all in.
1: And then I go to the studio. When I get to the studio, it was a bunch of people, and Paul was there, and then I met Paul, and he told me how much he loved what I was doing. And that really gave me a green light to whatever happens, you know. And when you have a situation like this, you have sweet and sour. So I choose the sweet side, but the sour side was the political situation in South Africa back then, you know. But I really didn't pay attention on them. Like, I'm not dealing with this right now. I'm going to take the music part of it and move forward.
0: Well, I want to talk about your bass playing in a moment, but as long as we're there, I mean, Paul Simon recorded Graceland in 1986 in South Africa, very controversial at the time because boycotts over apartheid were gaining strength. How did you decide to play on the album?
1: It was because Paul, the sound that he had on those traditional recordings, that really, he wanted that. But I had to fight the record label in South Africa because my thing, I wasn't signed with the label. I was a session musician. Whenever I'm needed, I'll show up and play. But I was not with the part of recording label. So when it came and then the recording company, they kind of like tried to take over everything. They want to bring their own musicians and they couldn't play. And Paul was not the sound that he wanted. He wanted the sound that I introduced. So for me, it was like I'm a side man and I'm a bass player and I want to go distance. I don't want to just be a South African bass player. I think I have a talent. I just need some support to help me. And Paul came through. He loved our music. He was not taking an advantage of our music.
0: Let's talk about the music and those notes. I want to break down the bass line in You Can Call Me Al. It is such a cool riff, and every time it comes on the album, I'm just there, you know, like doing the air bass. Was that you and Paul Simon coming up with that together, or was that one of those spontaneous in the moment brainstorms you had? Like, where'd you come up with that?
1: I asked Paul, and he gave me an opportunity. He says, "Hey, do it. You know, if it's something that it's good, we'll keep it." You know, and I played, and they stopped me. They told me, "That's it."
0: I'm speaking with South African bass player Bakiti Kumalo. You've recorded with a slew of artists through the years, Cyndi Lauper, there's also Herbie Hancock, and some traditional Irish tunes with American fiddle player Eileen Ivers. This is Gravel Walk off of Ivers' 1999 album, Crossing the Bridge.

0: Bagheera, talk about crossing bridges, because Paul Simon got you rocking a Zydeco bass line on Graceland, but was it a challenge to find the groove in a traditional Irish tune?
1: Yes, I would say yes. It was a little bit challenging because it's hectic. You know, the music is moving so much and the bass and... But, you know, I love challenges. My life is to, like, you know, chase the challenges and face the challenges.
0: Speaking of challenges, I know Paul Simon has had some severe hearing loss. How has that complicated things on stage during the Quiet Celebration tour?
1: Man, this man, nobody knows like I do. I mean, I've spent 40 years watching him create. He loves music, and he can figure out anything to put it together. And just to watch him, how he creates, and he talks to the band, and we play with the dynamics that's comfortable for him.
0: I wonder if he counts more on your bass line for the vibration almost. I know dancers often rely on those heavy bass lines to guide them.
1: No. The bass line, he knows I'm secured. I'm safe. I'm carrying the whole group without being so present. But my thing is to give him enough that he can feel, not hear it, but feeling it. And then same thing with the drums, because the drums are loud and, you know, the bass can be adjusted. The drums you can adjust. So I'm adjusting to what the drums are doing and give him what he needs, the bass, without being loud. And we play, you know, pretty good, you know.

That was South African bass player Bakiti Khumalo speaking with us last year while on tour with Paul Simon. They're both out on the road again beginning next week in California and then swinging east with dates through the end of July.

0: 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I'm Carolyn Beeler.
1: And I'm Marco Werman. 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
1: 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It's 5:19. James Talarico says he can become the first Democrat in decades to win a U.S. Senate race in Texas, in part because of various scandals surrounding his opponent.
2: The most corrupt politician in America just became the Republican nominee.
1: Talarico talks more about why he can succeed where so many other Democrats have failed. Listen to that conversation ahead in about 15 minutes. Should be a mostly sunny day in Charlotte again. A high near 84 is expected. In Fort Mill, 63. In Huntersville, 61. In Charlotte, 67.
3: An 11th-hour endorsement from President Trump and a big turn away from the establishment GOP in Texas. On the next Friday News Roundup, what primary results in the Lone Star State mean for the nation in November. Also, rising questions about the president's fitness for office and another whiplash week on Iran. We unpack that and lots more next time on 1A.
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0: This is Morning Edition from NPR News. I'm Amy Martinez.
6: I'm Steve Inskeep.
7: And I'm Michelle Martin. Good morning. Grammy Award-winning Renee Fleming is often most seen and heard on the world's greatest opera stages. And Bela Fleck is a Grammy Award-winning banjo player, best known for his blend of roots music with other genres. Now they've joined forces for an album of Appalachian bluegrass where even Dolly Parton makes an appearance. It's called The Fiddle and the Drum. There are mountain songs, ballads, and folk hymns celebrating traditional American music.
8: You cause me to weep. You cause me to moan.
7: I started our conversation by asking how this unusual partnership came about.
9: I learned to play the guitar when I was about 12 years old, and then added other instruments to it, badly, by the way. Sort of after I had recorded a lot of my standard repertoire, I thought it would be really fun to examine this music. Mm-hmm. So the label said, you've got to meet Bela Fleck. So we met in New York and started this project a long time ago.
7: Bela Fleck, what about you? Do you remember how you met?
10: Well, I'm still blushing, but yes. I remember Renee had a list of maybe hundreds of songs she liked. She loves to do a lot of research, and she came down to Nashville and we recorded a few things, kind of did some demos, and so we finally found a space to explore it, and we continued it, and we completed it.
8: And so once again, my dear Johnny, my dear friend.
7: What intrigued you, though, about the collaboration?
10: Well, I am a big fan of female vocalists of all stripes, and a huge Joni Mitchell fan, and Bonnie Raitt, Linda Ronstadt, and Emmylou Harris. So this is someone at the highest level coming up and saying, hey, do you want to do something you always wanted to do?
7: You mentioned Joni Mitchell. The album takes its title, The Fiddle and the Drum, from a song that was first recorded by Joni Mitchell in 1969.

0: How did that happen?
1: Well, I said to him, I said, well, of course it would be a dream to work with Dolly Parton, but I can't imagine that could ever happen.
0: I just think it's kind of cute how you feel like she wouldn't have returned your phone call, but okay.
2: Yeah, me too. I'm with you on that.
0: I mean, I'm clocking that.
1: When I heard what she did, I thought, wow, to blend in with another person's voice and style is not a small thing. You don't just do it, you know, in one take.
0: Renee, you know what? I was curious about what's going on with your voice. Is there something different physically about how you use your voice for this type of music compared to opera?
1: Yeah, well, definitely. I have found over time that when I'm singing outside the classical genre, I need to typically stay in my lowest range because otherwise it starts to sound operatic. In Broadway, there's something in between that I can manage stylistically. But for this album, because it's atmospheric, it's mournful, it made sense to really stick with this lower range. Unless I'm doing the whoops and the oohs.
0: is there...
1: And those are fun.
0: Those are fun. Did you feel like a different person singing this music?
1: No, because it's not any different for me than the difference between singing French opera and Strauss and German opera. I mean, those all require stylistic shifts based on the centuries in which the music was composed, the language, the actual style of the particular piece. It's all the same. It's really just adapting to a different genre and style.
3: Don't waste their beauty.
0: Do you have a hope for who you hope will find this album?
2: Yeah, well, I mean, I start in a different position. Maybe Renee can relate to this a little bit, but I'm a banjo player. So everybody's expectations of me are so low, it's almost impossible for me not to shatter them. And so if your idea is that this is like, what a terrible idea, and then you hear it, it's really quite nice.
0: That is Grammy Award-winning banjo player Bela Fleck and Grammy Award-winning soprano Renee Fleming. Their new album, Together, is The Fiddle and the Drum. Thank you both so much for talking with us.
2: Thank you.
1: Thank you, Michelle.
3: Till the 4th day of July.
0: This is NPR News.
4: This is Morning Edition on 90.7 WFAE and WFAE.org. It's 5:29 on this Friday. And this, later this hour, the Corporate Transparency Act was supposed to shed light on shell companies. It had bipartisan support until it didn't. Why does the Trump administration want to shelve it? That story ahead at 5:45. Mostly sunny with a high near 85 today. It's 67 degrees right now.
5: I'm Peter O'Dowd. 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
7: Live from NPR News in Washington, I'm Dave Mattingly. There's still no word of a deal between the U.S. and Iran to extend the current ceasefire. Vice President Vance says negotiators have been making a lot of progress and the back and forth continues. The two sides are working on a 60-day extension of the ceasefire, during which negotiations would focus largely on Iran's nuclear program. Industry analysts say President Trump's proposal to temporarily suspend the federal gasoline tax amid higher gas prices sparked by the war could help ease costs for drivers. But NPR's Camila Domonoske says Congress would need to have a say.
8: It would be a way to bring down prices at the pump pretty quickly. It wouldn't reduce them a ton, obviously, 18 cents a gallon. And some of those savings could actually wind up being eaten up by refineries and gas stations. So maybe not 100% of it would even go to drivers. Mm-hmm. But, you know, when the president floated this idea a few weeks ago, it was clearly meant to address the mounting voter frustration with how the war in Iran has pushed gasoline prices. They recently hit 4-year highs. Importantly, it would require Congress to act.
7: That's NPR's Camila Domonoske speaking to NPR's All Things Considered. The remains of six workers killed at a paper mill in Washington State this week have been recovered. Three others are still missing. This is NPR News from Washington.
9: This is WFAE News. I'm Woody Kane. Hundreds gathered for a ceremony in Charlotte yesterday to unveil a new marker that honors and celebrates the first public hospital to treat African Americans during segregation. WFAE's Elvis Meniese was there.
10: 2, 1.
11: The Good Samaritan Hospital marker was unveiled at Ebenezer Baptist Church on West Sugar Creek Road. The hospital opened in 1891 and was the first state public hospital to support black patients. Dr. Alvin Powell petitioned the state for the commemorative marker.
12: Because this history is extremely important and unknown and not remembered. So we need to recognize our history so we can understand the present.
11: The hospital housed 20 patients.
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2: Former North Carolina Governor Roy Cooper brings his U.S. Senate campaign to Charlotte this afternoon. The Democrats' Make Stuff Cost Less tour is part of a series of events across the state highlighting his plan to lower costs for families. Cooper is running against Republican Michael Whatley in the race to replace Senator Tom Tillis, who's not seeking re-election. Whatley has been endorsed by President Trump. The Carolina Hurricanes are one win away from their first Eastern Conference title in 20 years. They lead the National Hockey League playoff series against the Montreal Canadiens 3-1 in the best of seven series, with game five tonight in Raleigh. Canes defenseman Shane Gostisbehere says his team plans to just keep doing what they've been doing.
3: It's hard not to look past it, but, you know, again, we have to take care of business. It's a business-like approach, again, for us to finish this off if we can. And like I said, the fourth one's the hardest one, and just more of the same from us.
2: The puck drops tonight at 8. The series winner will take on the Vegas Golden Knights in the Stanley Cup Finals. Mostly sunny skies in the forecast today, with highs expected to be near 85 degrees. 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
5: 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I'm Steve Inskeep.
6: I'm E. Martinez.
7: And I'm Leila Fadel. Can Texas shift blue? Democrat James Tallarico believes he can flip the Senate seat in the typically deep red state in November. The Texas state representative is running against the Trump-endorsed state attorney general Ken Paxton, who ousted incumbent Senator John Cornyn in the Republican primary this week. Paxton is, to put it mildly, controversial. He was impeached last year by the Texas House, accused of bribery and abuse of office. He faced down felony fraud charges and is accused of extramarital affairs. Paxton says he's the victim of political smear campaigns. Tallarico and his party believe those scandals give the Democrat an edge.
8: The most corrupt politician in America just became the Republican nominee for the United States Senate. That kind of corruption is the rot at the core of this whole broken system. It's why we can't afford anything. It's why we can't get ahead, no matter how hard we work. Because for 50 years, billionaire mega donors and their puppet politicians like Ken Paxton have been rigging the rules of this economy against us.
7: You know, Ken Paxton won and then wasted no time coming up with taunting, in many cases, anti-LGBTQ nicknames for you. Six-gender Jimmy, James Tallarico, Tofu Tallarico, as his way of denouncing your positions on gender-affirming care, immigration, energy, religion. What do you make of these insults?
8: Well, we just announced last night that we have I'm a Tallarico t-shirts available on our website for purchase, JamesTallarico.com, for all the Tallaricos out there. You know, we're
7: so
8: running
7: there's
8: against,
7: merch from
8: yeah, that's right. That's exactly right. So, you know, we're running against this politics. You know, these, I think we're all tired of these old dudes who are pretending like this is professional wrestling, you know, all slathered up and throwing these silly nicknames at each other. Like these nicknames don't lower the price of groceries. They don't lower the price of gas. They don't lower the cost of housing and childcare and prescription drugs.
7: Well, that's true, but they were an effective mechanism for President Trump. He would name his political opponents a nickname. It would stick. It did seem to be an effective way of going after his political opponents. You feel that's different now? I mean, because it's beyond Paxton, right? We saw Stephen Miller post this anti-trans post about you.
8: Yeah, I actually disagree. You know, the President Trump in both of his elections won with razor-thin margins, certainly not mandates. And both of those, I think, were motivated by a dissatisfaction with the economy. And so I think sometimes these nicknames got the credit for these victories when really it was people

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1: 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A former senior CIA officer is accused of theft and making false statements. The FBI says a trove of gold and cash went missing from his CIA storage space, and it was found later in his home. That's ahead at 6:45. Mostly sunny, a high near 85 today in Charlotte, right now 66 degrees.
2: I have been searching online and everywhere I can think of to find the meaning of a saying that I learned in a little one-room country schoolhouse in rural Montana when I was about 8 years old.
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6: Live from NPR News in Washington, I'm Dave Mattingly. Vice President Vance says the U.S. is very close to finalizing an agreement with Iran to extend the current ceasefire by 60 days. Speaking to reporters at Joint Base Andrews outside Washington yesterday, Vance said progress is being made, adding the White House believes Iranian officials have been negotiating in good faith. An extended ceasefire would give the two sides time to negotiate on Iran's nuclear program. The U.S. Supreme Court says a death row inmate in Mississippi was denied a fair trial 20 years ago. The justices determined lower courts failed to explore charges of racial discrimination during jury selection, as NPR's Nina Totenberg reports.
7: Terry Pitchford was 18 when he and a 16-year-old pal were charged with killing a storekeeper in Mississippi. Though the 16-year-old fired the fatal shot, prosecutors cut a deal with him for a 20-year sentence and then obtained a conviction and death sentence against Pitchford. But the Supreme Court threw out the conviction because the trial judge allowed the prosecutor to remove 4 of 5 black members from the jury pool, leaving just one black person on the jury in a county that's 40% black. Conservative Justice Brett Kavanaugh wrote the court's opinion, joined by Chief Justice Roberts and the court's 3 liberals. Nina Totenberg, NPR News, Washington.
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0: This is WFAE News. I'm Woody Kane. Charlotte Mecklenburg Schools says technical difficulties left some students unable to finish their annual end-of-year exams yesterday. WFAE's James Farrell has details.
8: The assessments are administered online. CMS says students experienced platform and server disruptions that affected their ability to complete the tests. The district says it's working to resolve the issue and that impacted students will resume the same tests Friday. Schools will share updated testing schedules with affected students and families. Students across the state in grades 3-8 are taking their end-of-grade exams. A spokesman for the state's Department of Public Instruction said the issue was a local issue and not system-wide. James Farrell, WFAE News.
0: Aviation company JetZero is set to break ground next month on its $4.7 billion manufacturing facility at Piedmont Triad International Airport in Greensboro. WUNC's Sasha Cordner has details.
9: The new factory was projected to create more than 14,000 jobs in Guilford County by 2036. JetZero last week said delays in state budget funding for economic development incentives had affected its ability to start construction as originally planned. JetZero is now requesting the State Commerce Department allow them to push the project's target date by a year to 2037. The groundbreaking is set for June.
10: 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Details about this initiative at Mazda of South

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1: 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I'm Marshall Terry. Coming up in about 15 minutes, listen to a conversation with Texas State Democratic lawmaker James Tallarico following a primary that solidified Texas Attorney General Kim Paxton as his GOP competitor in November in the Senate race. Mostly sunny with a high near 85 today in Charlotte, right now 69 degrees. 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
2: An 11th-hour endorsement from President Trump and a big turn away from the establishment GOP in Texas. On the next Friday News Roundup, what primary results in the Lone Star State mean for the nation in November. Also, rising questions about the president's fitness for office and another whiplash week on Iran. We unpack that and lots more next time on 1A.
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3: I'm WFAE race and equity reporter Julian Berger. 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
0: 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I'm A. Martinez.
6: I'm Steve Inskeep.
7: And I'm Michelle Martin. Good morning. Grammy Award-winning Renee Fleming is often most seen and heard on the world's greatest opera stages. And Bela Fleck is a Grammy Award-winning banjo player, best known for his blend of roots music with other genres. Now they've joined forces for an album of Appalachian bluegrass where even Dolly Parton makes an appearance. It's called The Fiddle and the Drum. There are mountain songs, ballads, and folk hymns celebrating traditional American music.
8: You cause me to weep. You cause me to moan.
7: I started our conversation by asking how this unusual partnership came about.
9: I learned to play the guitar when I was about 12 years old, and then added other instruments to it, badly, by the way. Sort of after I had recorded a lot of my standard repertoire, I thought it would be really fun to examine this music. Mm-hmm. So the label said, you've got to meet Bela Fleck. So we met in New York and started this project a long time ago.
7: Bela Fleck, what about you? Do you remember how you met?
10: Well, I'm still blushing, but yes. I remember Renee had a list of maybe hundreds of songs she liked. She loves to do a lot of research, and she came down to Nashville and we recorded a few things, kind of did some demos, and so we finally found a space to explore it, and we continued it, and we completed it.
8: And so once again, my dear Johnny, my dear friend.
7: What intrigued you though about the collaboration?
10: Well, I am a big fan of female vocalists of all stripes, and a huge Joni Mitchell fan, and Bonnie Raitt, Linda Ronstadt and Emmylou Harris. So this is someone at the highest level coming up and saying, hey, do you want to do something you always wanted to do?
7: You mentioned Joni Mitchell. The album takes its title, The Fiddle and the Drum, from a song that was first recorded by Joni Mitchell in 1969.

0: How did that happen?
1: Well, I said to him, I said, well, of course it would be a dream to work with Dolly Parton, but I can't imagine that could ever happen.
0: I just think it's kind of cute how you feel like she wouldn't have returned your phone call, but okay.
2: Yeah, me too. I'm with you on that.
0: I mean, I'm clocking that.
1: When I heard what she did, I thought, wow, to blend in with another person's voice and style is not a small thing. You don't just do it, you know, in one take.
0: Renee, you know what? I was curious about what's going on with your voice. Is there something different physically about how you use your voice for this type of music compared to opera?
1: Yeah, well, definitely. I have found over time that when I'm singing outside the classical genre, I need to typically stay in my lowest range because otherwise it starts to sound operatic. In Broadway, there's something in between that I can manage stylistically. But for this album, because it's atmospheric, it's mournful, it made sense to really stick with this lower range. Unless I'm doing the whoops and the oohs.
0: is there...
1: And those are fun.
0: Those are fun. Did you feel like a different person singing this music?
1: No, because it's not any different for me than the difference between singing French opera and Strauss and German opera. I mean, those all require stylistic shifts based on the centuries in which the music was composed, the language, the actual style of the particular piece. It's all the same. It's really just adapting to a different genre and style.
3: Don't waste the beauty.
0: Do you have a hope for who you hope will find this album?
2: Yeah, well, I mean, I start in a different position. Maybe Renee can relate to this a little bit, but I'm a banjo player. So everybody's expectations of me are so low, it's almost impossible for me not to shatter them. And so if your idea is that this is like, what a terrible idea, and then you hear it, it's really quite nice.
0: That is Grammy Award-winning banjo player Bela Fleck and Grammy Award-winning soprano Renee Fleming. Their new album, Together, is The Fiddle and the Drum. Thank you both so much for talking with us.
2: Thank you.
1: Thank you, Michelle.
3: Till the 4th day of July.
0: This is NPR News.
4: 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It's 7:29. Good morning. The Corporate Transparency Act was supposed to shed light on shell companies. It had bipartisan support until it didn't. Why does the Trump administration want to shelve it? That story ahead at 7:45 on Morning Edition. Mostly sunny again today in Charlotte with temperatures in the mid-80s expected. Right now, it's 69 degrees.
5: Charlotte's a fast-growing place. You've heard that before. What you probably haven't heard is a good plan for our bumper-to-bumper traffic, rising housing costs, crowded schools, and other growing pains. Charlotte in Motion is an email newsletter from WFAE and the Charlotte Ledger that seeks answers to those questions and more. 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
6: Live from NPR News in Washington, I'm Dave Mattingly. Vice President Vance says the U.S. is very close to finalizing an agreement with Iran to extend the current ceasefire by 60 days. He was speaking to reporters at Joint Base Andrews outside Washington. Vance says progress is being made on an agreement, but the back and forth continues. Extending the ceasefire would give the two sides time to negotiate over Iran's nuclear program. Ali Viaez directs the Iran project at the International Crisis Group. He's not optimistic that a two-month extension of the ceasefire will lead to an agreement.
7: Let's be honest. It took 2.5 years, about 10 years ago, to negotiate a nuclear deal with Iran. Now, with issues being so much more complicated, with trust being so much lower than was the case in the past. It is unrealistic and too ambitious to have a deal in a 60-day window.
6: He was speaking to NPR's Morning Edition. A very rough day is how Jeff Bezos is characterizing last night's launch pad explosion of his company's New Glenn rocket during a test at Cape Canaveral in Florida. No one was hurt, but the blast did shake nearby homes. It occurred during an engine firing test ahead of a planned satellite launch. Three people are still missing in Longview, Washington, following this week's implosion of a chemical tank at a paper mill. This is NPR News.
8: This is WFAE News. I'm Woody Kane. Hundreds gathered for a ceremony in Charlotte yesterday to unveil a new marker that honors the first public hospital to treat African Americans during segregation. WFAE's Elvis Meniese was there.
9: 2, 1.
10: The Good Samaritan Hospital marker was unveiled at Ebenezer Baptist Church on West Sugar Creek Road. The hospital opened in 1891 and was the first state public hospital to support black patients. Dr. Alvin Powell petitioned the state for the commemorative marker.
11: Because this history is extremely important and unknown and not remembered. So we need to recognize our history so we can understand the present.
10: The hospital housed 20 patients before increasing to about 100. The hospital also opened a school that taught black nurses. 81-year-old Nancy Huntley was born in the hospital.
12: It was essential that we had a place for us to be born in, you know. Because sometimes, you know, back in those days, there was like the midwives and things like this. So with the hospital, it was more professional. It was more convenient.
10: The hospital closed in 1982. Elvis Meniese, WFA News.
8: Former North Carolina Governor Roy Cooper brings his U.S. Senate campaign to Charlotte this afternoon. The Democrats' Make Stuff Cost Less tour is part of a series of events across the state highlighting his plan to lower costs for families. Cooper is running against Republican Michael Whatley in the race to replace Senator Tom Tillis, who's not seeking re-election. Whatley has been endorsed by President Trump. The Carolina Hurricanes are one win away from their first Eastern Conference title in 20 years. They lead the National Hockey League playoff series against the Montreal Canadiens 3-1 in the best-of-seven series, with Game 5 tonight in Raleigh. Canes defenseman Shane Gostisbehere says his team plans to just keep doing what they've been doing.
13: It's hard not to look past it, but, you know, again, we...
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0: forward a comprehensive vision for how we transform this broken immigration system, securing the border, adding more border patrol, modernizing our ports of entry so we can stop the flow of fentanyl into our communities, and also welcoming hardworking immigrants who want to make this country richer and stronger, as immigrants always have.
1: What do you think about ICE? Because some of the more progressive candidates in your party want to see it abolished.
0: Well, I want to put an end to this secret police force, and I want to rebuild an agency that's actually focused on immigration and customs enforcement. Uh-huh. And that's not what's happening here. I do want immigration and customs enforcement. I believe in public safety. I think public safety is the most important thing that the government does. But this secret police force of masked men in unmarked vehicles terrorizing our hardworking neighbors is not keeping any of us safe. Hmm. And I think people are ready for someone who's going to tackle this broken immigration system with the seriousness that it deserves.
1: That's Texas State Democratic Representative James Tallarico, the Democratic nominee for Senate in Texas. Thank you so much for your time.
0: Thanks for having me.
2: We've asked Tallarico's opponent, Ken Paxton, for an interview and comment. We have not heard back.
3: The Scripps National Spelling Bee ended with two finalists in a rapid-fire spell-off. Eighth grader Shrey Parikh set a record to take home the trophy. We have a report from NPR's Rachel Treisman. That's Treisman.
4: Nearly 250 spellers arrived in D.C. for Bee Week, but only 9 made it to Thursday's final. By the end of the night, only 2 were left, and officials needed a quick decider. So they hauled out a big silver buzzer, prompting gasps from the crowd and a pit in 14-year-old Shrey Parikh's stomach.
5: I calmed my mind, I got some water, and I just tried to take it all in stride and do the best I could.
4: Each contestant had 90 seconds to spell as many of the provided words as possible. Parikh crushed 32. That's a record for the spell-off, which has been used 3 times since its debut in 2021. Parikh won over $50,000 in cash, among other perks. This is the California native's 3rd B, after placing 89th and then 3rd in recent years.
5: I would say definitely just keep trying, because trying is the best thing you can do and it's the most important thing you can do.
4: This is the first time in 15 years that the Spelling Bee was held in D.C., where it started over a century ago. The final took place at a concert hall not far from the White House, packed with family members, supporters, and some curious locals.
6: Oh my God, it is actually really exciting.
4: Maryland resident Christy Kim got the bug after watching a county-level spelling bee in her area. She loved it so much, she brought a friend to D.C. for the final.
6: It feels very, like, tense, but, like, in a good way, because you're, like, at the edge of your seat hoping they get every single letter right. And
4: several of the spellers in the crowd, eliminated from earlier rounds, told NPR they were just happy to have reached this level. The younger ones hope they'll get the chance to come back next year. And spectators like Kim feel the same.
6: We honestly might be B people now.
4: But Parikh won't be competing, which he says leaves him about 5 new free hours every day, ideally for tennis and math competitions. Rachel Treisman, NPR News.
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7: 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It's 7:42. Good morning. I'm Marshall Terry. To mark the U.S. bicentennial 50 years ago in 1976, the EPA buried a time capsule at the Kennedy Space Center in Florida, one it promised to open this year. With the opening date approaching, WFAE's Zach Turner has more on the mysterious Project Futurespect, what might lie inside. You can hear that story in about 10 minutes. Mostly sunny with a high near 85 today in Charlotte. In Huntersville, it's 61. In Hickory, it's 60. In Charlotte right now, 69.
8: I'm Peter O'Dowd. 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
3: Good morning, I'm Steve Inskeep. The actor Nicolas Cage has changed his name to Nicolas Cage. Cage was born Nicolas Kim Coppola of Hollywood's Coppola family. Francis Ford Coppola is an uncle. Famous actors are related. Cage is his stage name. He tells Variety it's now his legal name and that he'd rather be the patriarch of his own family than the, quote, clown cousin on the margins of someone else's. I had thought of him as a national treasure. It's Morning Edition.
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3: It's Morning Edition from NPR News. I'm Steve Inskeep.
12: And I'm A. Martinez. The Corporate Transparency Act was supposed to shine a light on shell companies formed in the U.S. The law went into effect in 2024. It had bipartisan support until it didn't. The Indicator's Waylon Wong and Sally Herships explain why shell companies are still tricky to expose.
13: To create a new company, you're often asked for less information than you need to get a library card. Gary Kalman is one of the founders of the FACT Coalition. That's an international organization that fights illicit finance.
14: Most people don't realize that you can form a company in the United States without naming who it is. And if that company is involved in nefarious activity, law enforcement has no idea who's behind it.
15: Gary says, take this one time back in 2009 when the U.S. was in Afghanistan. The Department of Defense had contracted with a U.S.-based trucking company.
14: It turns out that that company had strong ties to the Taliban.
13: What? Wait a second.
14: You are right to go, wait, right? This is insane.
13: Gary says groups like the Taliban need to make money to fund their operations, and they can't just operate openly. So hiding behind shell companies is an easy fix.
15: Now, we want to be clear that shell companies have legitimate uses, like holding assets or for mergers or acquisitions. But the Corporate Transparency Act was intended for when those companies are used for illegal purposes. But one Sunday night in March of last year, Trump's Treasury tweeted out an announcement. It wasn't going to enforce the law until new rules were established to target foreign-owned companies only. It's hard to estimate how much money flows through anonymous shell companies, but according to a report from the International Monetary Fund, $12 trillion around the world is held in, quote, empty corporate shells. They're used for tax engineering, avoidance, and even tax evasion.
13: Still, there are serious concerns about the Corporate Transparency Act, like turning over personal data to the federal government. The National Small Business Association says the law is burdensome and unconstitutional. Todd McCracken is president and CEO. He says their 65,000 plus members are being affected.
16: So we feel like we're caught up in this activity that has nothing to do with us, but being forced to bear the brunt of data collection, data reporting, worries about penalties and fines.
15: Todd says there's confusion over who has to submit data. The law says all beneficial owners are required to. That's anyone with, quote, substantial control over a company, or anyone who owns or controls at least 25% of a company. He says in a small business, that could be almost any employee. And if someone gets it wrong, they could even end up in prison.
13: But Gary, our financial crime expert, says it isn't confusing and that, like a lot of federal laws, only someone who willfully breaks it will get in trouble.
14: Truly small businesses don't have a problem. And by the way, over 80% of businesses in America are non-employer firms, meaning there's one person. They don't have any employees. No one's confused about who owns them.
13: Two bills are currently moving through Congress. One was proposed in the Senate and one in the House, but both would do pretty much the same thing, permanently exempt Americans from the law.
15: Waylon Wong,
13: Sally Herships, NPR News.
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7: This is Morning Edition on 90.7 WFAE and WFAE.org. It's 7:49. The Justice Department is taking aim at another perceived enemy of President Trump, opening an investigation into E. Jean Carroll, who won two lawsuits against the president. More on that in about 20 minutes. Mostly sunny with a high near 85 today in Charlotte. It's 69 degrees right now. 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
18: I'm Mike Collins. On the next Charlotte Talks Local News Roundup, the timeline is set for Charlotte City Council to accept applications from interim mayor candidates. South Carolina calls off redistricting as early voting begins. A North Carolina House committee readies for a hearing on the death of 6-year-old Dominique Moody, whose case may have been mishandled by Mecklenburg County DSS. And the Carolina Hurricanes remain on the road of the Stanley Cup. Both stories and more this morning at 9.
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7: It's Morning Edition on 90.7 WFAE and WFAE.org. To mark the U.S. bicentennial 50 years ago in 1976, the EPA buried a time capsule at the Kennedy Space Center in Florida, one it promised to open this year. With the opening date approaching, WFAE's Zachary Turner has more on the mysterious Project Future Spect and what might lie inside.
20: I met Andrew Vardalos outside a coffee shop in Mount Holly in January. He opened a manila folder, spreading out documents all tagged with a single name, Project Future Spect.
21: Yeah, so my mother attended an event at Kennedy Space Center in 1976, and while she was there, she visited a geodesic dome controlled by the EPA and received a card that she's held on to for the last 50 years.
20: Vardalos had been a private investigator in another life, before his current career as a mechanical engineer. His mother, Dana Lewis, had received a plastic card about the size of a credit card. What does it say on the card?
22: Okay. It says Project Future Spect, 1976 to 2026. Important. And there's an exclamation point. Save this card. I do what I'm told, obviously.
20: 50 years ago, Lewis had attended the Kennedy Space Center's Third Century America Expo.
22: I'm kind of surprised how low-key everything is now. But back then it was... You know, it was all over school. We were just bombarded with everything. Bicentennial, you know?
20: Even in retrospect, it's tough to overstate the bicentennial fervor in 1976. Here's Emily Carney, a space historian who's taken a particular interest in 70s space history.
23: The bicentennial was massive at that time. This is no joke. The Magic Kingdom had its own bicentennial parade with Mickey and friends dressed up as, you know, the founding fathers and all that stuff.
20: She described the expo as a young Dana Lewis would have experienced it.
23: In the parking lot, there's a Saturn V rocket. You would see that as well, which at the time was still a big draw because, I mean, Apollo had really ended only less than four years earlier, the Apollo lunar mission. So you would see that. There were the domes.
20: 15 white geodesic domes dotted the front of the Kennedy Space Center's vehicle assembly building. Wide and low, they resembled what a future colony on Mars might look like. In a June memo to President Ford, an event coordinator described the exhibits and activities inside each tent. Government departments and agencies attempted to dazzle the public with the latest technological advancements. The then Department of Health, Education, and Welfare offered free hypertension screenings. Others offered gimmicks more appealing to a 10-year-old Dana Lewis.
0: I do remember I have a photo that was taken from a computer. Of course, this is long before computers, but it printed out my picture with symbols. And so up close, it just looks like a bunch of symbols. But as you pull it back, it's a picture of me.
20: The Space Center's Third Century America exposition sought to show attendees a vision of what life over the next 100 years could be like. It also coincided with an important development in space history.
1: Section by section, piece by piece, bolt by bolt, the craft takes shape. A direct descendant of the Wright brothers' Flyer 1, the X-15, Mercury capsule, and Apollo spacecraft. A new and versatile Voyager in the conquest of the heavens.
23: We're devising this new kind of vehicle that's semi-reusable, you know, and it can fly regular people just like you and me on it. It was really the first time that, you know, we thought about democratizing space.
20: Here's NASA's first space shuttle program. The Bicentennial represented a moment in American history when government agencies wanted to capture the public's imagination. This was the swan song of big government programs that planned for a future of expanding technological horizons. And it was a time when concerns about the environment were different. Widespread lead pollution, DDT killing birds, and global cooling were some of the major issues of the day. This was the backdrop of the EPA's time capsule.
21: It's not just objects from NASA or Kennedy Space Center at the time. What's actually included in this time capsule, which actually ends up being just a big metal barrel with spray-painted Project Future Spec on the front, is items related to the environment at the time. You know, they include soil samples or pollution samples from 1976, but also each of the participants who got an artifact number card got to write their own predictions for the future of what they expected the environment to be like, you know, 50 years in the future. So this card actually functions as a claim check for you to receive your prediction back once they open it in 2026.
2: Does your mom remember what she wrote on her card?
21: Honestly, I think she'd forgotten that she had written something to go in it, and that was how she received it in the first place.
20: I asked Lewis about it.
2: Do you remember going to the EPA tent?
0: I don't.
20: It was only through Vardalos' research that they learned what his mother had given in exchange for that card.
2: So do you think it's still there at the Kennedys?
21: It's hard to tell if it was buried at the time, unless someone left a marker or put it in an area where development wouldn't take it out. You know, it's possible that future construction may have, you know, come across it by accident.
20: WFAE filed a FOIA request on February 16th. Requesting more information about Project Future Spec. The EPA said it would likely take until June to track down all the materials. The Watchman, a newspaper out of Louisiana, reported that the time capsule was to be opened and examined every 5 years. But it's unclear that that ever happened.
21: Now that I know what it is, I would love for my mother to, you know, get the card back or get the prediction back, what she wrote 50 years ago, back to her, so that her holding on to this card this whole time ends up being worth it.
20: But for Lewis, the value of the card had nothing to do with whatever's buried under Kennedy Space Center.
0: I was one of four kids, and I was the youngest, so there wasn't a whole lot left when it came down to me. You know what I mean? So it was like, hey, I got something special that's just mine, and I'm holding on to this. And I really did. For 50 years, I held on to that thing.
2: What do you think it would mean to have the time capsule dug up or opened and kind of being able to redeem that card?
0: Oh, well, I don't know. I don't know what to think. What would be there, or if it's my thoughts of what the future would be like as a 10-year-old. I don't know. I think it would mean more to my kids to see something that maybe their mother had thought.
20: The date on Lewis's card is July 30th, 1976. In 2 months, it will have been exactly 50 years since she sealed her predictions about what the environment would be like in 2026. Zachary Turner, WFAE News.
7: 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A new bill in the state Senate would regulate the increasing use of artificial intelligence in healthcare billing and insurance. More details on that ahead in a few minutes in WFAE news headlines. Should be another mostly sunny day in Charlotte and warm with a high reaching into the mid-80s, according to the forecast. It's 69 right now. 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
3: Good morning. The Justice Department has been looking for payback for President Trump. A new investigation involves a major Democratic donor and the writer who won a sexual abuse claim against Trump. It's Morning Edition from NPR News. Ratings for 60 Minutes are up, and it's winning awards. The new head of CBS News wants to remake it. I'm Steve Inskeep.
12: And I'm A. Martinez. Barry Weiss replaced the executive producer with one who has never worked in broadcast news. And inflation is higher than it's been in almost 3 years. A Federal Reserve governor who had wanted to cut interest rates now is leaning against it. It's Friday, May 29th. On this day in 1977, trained physicist and aerospace engineer Janet Guthrie became the first woman to race in the Indianapolis 500. News is next.
4: Live from NPR News in Washington, I'm Corva Coleman. Israeli military forces have pushed farther into Lebanon while launching airstrikes. The Lebanese health ministry says these have killed at least 31 people since Tuesday. NPR's Jana Rapp reports from Beirut.
5: Israel launched its most intense airstrikes in weeks, despite a U.S.-brokered ceasefire. Israeli Prime Minister Benjamin Netanyahu vowed to crush Hezbollah and said Israeli forces were capturing and controlling areas in Lebanon. Lebanese health authorities said the dead included 2 children and 3 women in attacks on a village in southern Lebanon. Iran-backed Hezbollah said it targeted Israeli forces and tanks advancing in the south. Iran has insisted on an end to the war in Lebanon as part of any peace agreement with the U.S. Jane Arraf, NPR News, Beirut.
4: Vice President Vance commented last night on a potential peace deal between the U.S. and Iran. He said, quote, "We're not there yet, but we are very close." He added, "It's hard to say if or when President Trump would sign any deal." A new report looks at America's aging voting machines, with the congressional midterm elections less than 6 months away. As NPR's Miles Parks reports, the Bipartisan Policy Center estimates it would cost billions of dollars to replace the equipment.
6: The report found that when Americans vote in the next presidential race, the average age of the equipment they'll use will be close to 10 years old. In Louisiana, for instance, some voters under 30 will use machines this year that are older than they are. Will Adler of the Bipartisan Policy Center says voting equipment is like any technology, where there are usability and security benefits to replacing it regularly. Local officials just don't have room in their budgets.
9: The number one obstacle that we heard officials cite when talking about why have you not upgraded to new equipment is cost.
6: The report estimates it would cost more than $2.7 billion to get all the voting equipment in the U.S. up to the latest federal standards. Miles Parks, NPR News, Washington.
4: The online real estate website Zillow says more apartments and other rentals are offering perks, such as a free month of rent. NPR's Stephen Bissaha reports about 40% of rentals this spring have these incentives.
24: It is a renter's market, according to Zillow's senior economist, Kara Ng.
25: Renters, this is your year.
24: Okay, it might not feel that way. Nationally, rent has risen 37% since the pandemic. But over the last year, it has gone up slower than inflation.
25: It does mean that rent is the place giving you that breathing room.
24: She says that's due to an apartment construction boom.
25: There's a lot of apartment buildings hitting the market all at once, and property managers are trying to fill it, and they're doing it with freebies.
24: Ng says renters renewing their lease should also negotiate a deal like a rent-free month because they have the negotiation power. Stephen Bisaha, NPR News.
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8: This is WFAE News. I'm Woody Kane. Several Charlotte advocacy groups are calling on Bank of America Stadium officials, FIFA, and local law enforcement to keep immigration agents away from Sunday's soccer match, which is expected to draw a big international crowd. WFAE's Julian Berger has more.
10: Action NC, Carolina Migrant Network, and other organizations say they want Sunday's All-State Continental Clásico between the U.S. and Senegal to be free of ICE and CBP agents. The groups say fears over immigration enforcement could stop fans from attending and hurt local businesses. The concerns come after ICE said earlier this month that agents would be a part of security for the 2026 FIFA World Cup and would be, quote, out there every day. Sunday's match is a send-off friendly for the U.S. men's national team before the tournament. WFAE reached out to Bank of America Stadium, FIFA, and ICE for comment, but did not receive a response. Julian Berger, WFAE News.
8: A new bill in the state Senate would regulate the increasing use of artificial intelligence in healthcare, billing, and insurance. WUNC's Colin Campbell has more.
11: Republican Senator Amy Gailey says cost can increase and insurance claims can get denied when AI is used to make coverage and billing decisions.
14: This bill seeks to put guardrails on the use of AI in billing and handling of insurance claims. Guardrails both for the insurance company and for the provider.
11: Her proposal would ban insurance companies from denying coverage based solely on an AI review. And it would ban healthcare providers from using AI to bill for more expensive services, a practice known as upcoding, without approval from a human medical provider. But the state's hospitals are voicing concerns about the bill. Blair Borsick represents the NC Healthcare Association.
15: When AI can be appropriately utilized to streamline time-consuming and costly administrative burdens, practitioners spend more time actually practicing medicine and focusing on their priority of serving patients.
11: The bill could get its first Senate committee approval next week. I'm Colin Campbell in Raleigh.
8: Mecklenburg County Commissioners asked County Manager Mike Bryant yesterday to explore adjusting his budget to give paramedics a bigger raise. Bryant said he focused the budget, which does not include a tax increase, on county employees instead of people who work for separate agencies that are partly county-funded, like Medic, the courts, and Central Piedmont Community College.
16: Historically, the county has a history of taking our growth revenue, and even when there's a tax increase, and give it to our partners. This year, we've rethought how we did our budget, and I invested in county, our departments, and our employees. And I don't apologize for that.
8: Bryant's proposal raises county employee minimum wages from $20 an hour to about $25 an hour. Commissioners pushed back and said they wanted to see a partner agency employees receive pay increases as well, while also avoiding a tax increase. Commissioners have another budget session this morning. They're set to vote on the budget next week. Mostly sunny today with highs near 85 degrees. 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
3: It's Morning Edition from NPR News. I'm Steve Inskeep in Washington, D.C.
12: And I'm A. Martinez in Los Angeles, California. The Justice Department has opened another investigation that involves perceived political adversaries of President Trump.
3: This new probe centers around the writer E. Jean Carroll, who won two lawsuits against the president for sexual abuse and defamation.
12: NPR Justice Correspondent Ryan Lucas is here. So what can you tell us about the investigation, Ryan?
27: Well, the investigation is being handled by the U.S. Attorney's Office in the Northern District of Illinois, and it stems from a lawsuit that E. Jean Carroll filed and won against Trump. A source familiar with the matter tells me the focus of the investigation right now is a nonprofit, American Future Republic, and funding that it provided to pay for some of Carroll's legal expenses. Now, the nonprofit is backed by Reid Hoffman. Hoffman is a billionaire co-founder of LinkedIn. He's a major donor to Democratic causes. I'm told that investigators are looking into potential money laundering and obstruction, but there's some conflicting information on whether Carroll herself is currently under investigation. The U.S. Attorney's Office in Chicago put out a statement last night saying media reports that it had opened an investigation into Carroll were false, But one source tells me prosecutors are examining whether Carroll committed perjury, while another says Carroll is not currently under investigation, but certainly could be as the probe moves forward. Neither Carroll nor her attorney provided comment, and Hoffman couldn't be reached for comment.
12: And all of this has to do with a deposition that Carroll gave in one of her lawsuits against Trump.
27: That's right. A deposition in 2022. Trump accused Carroll of lying in that deposition about who was paying some of her legal fees. Carroll said no outside folks were chipping in to help out with the bills. It later came out that Hoffman's nonprofit was helping out. An appeals court later looked at that very issue after Trump challenged the verdict in the lawsuit, and the court found that there was no evidence to suggest that Carroll personally secured the outside funding, and it said that Carroll had plausibly forgotten about the funding, and evidence showed she, quote, was simply not involved in the matter of who was or was not funding her litigation costs. That's what a three-judge appeals court panel found. Trump, for his part, has consistently denied Carroll's claims and called trials a witch hunt.
12: So, Ryan, how does this investigation fit the pattern you've seen in President Trump's second term?
27: Well, look, President Trump repeatedly said on the campaign trail that if he won, he would seek vengeance on his perceived political enemies. And the Justice Department in his second term has repeatedly gone after Trump's critics and political adversaries. Former FBI Director James Comey has been indicted twice by this Justice Department, most recently for allegedly threatening Trump by posting a photo of seashells on social media. New York State Attorney General Letitia James, a Democrat, was indicted on financial charges last fall. The Southern Poverty Law Center, a longtime target of conservatives, was recently charged with misleading donors for paying informants to infiltrate hate groups. And now we have this investigation involving a major Democratic donor who Trump has called out publicly. And then E. Jean Carroll, who has been a very outspoken critic of Trump and who won huge financial settlements against him in court, totaling nearly $90 million.
12: Yeah. How successful has the DOJ been with these cases?
27: Well, the Justice Department has flamed out repeatedly with these cases against Trump's critics. The first prosecutions against Comey and James were tossed out by a court after a judge found that the prosecutor who had secured the indictments was unlawfully appointed. We have seen grand juries reject the Justice Department's attempt to indict Democratic lawmakers over a video they put out urging military members to refuse illegal orders. But even though the department has struggled, these investigations, these prosecutions do impose real costs, real pain on those who are targeted, even when the cases fizzle.
12: That's NPR's Ryan Lucas. Ryan, thanks for laying this out for us.
27: Thank you.
3: In denying E. Jean Carroll's accusations, the president once said she was, quote, not my type. Carroll later used his quote as a title for a book. Our next guest is part of Carroll's story. George Conway is a lawyer, once married to Trump advisor Kellyanne Conway. He was a Republican who became a Trump critic and is now running for Congress in New York as a Democrat. Mr. Conway, welcome.
1: Hi. Thank you, Steve.
3: E. Jean Carroll sued Trump twice and won twice. What role did you play in that?
1: Well, when she first came out with her book and it was excerpted in New York Magazine, I wrote an op-ed in the Washington Post saying that her story seemed quite credible and more credible than the story of Juanita Broderick, whose case Donald Trump had championed during the 2016 campaign. And then, serendipitously, I ran into her at an event in New York City, and she walked up to me, thanked me for the op-ed and the support, and asked me, do you think I should sue? Do you think I have a claim? And I said, yes, you do, because even though the statute of limitations had run on any criminal prosecution for Trump's assault of E. Jean Carroll, he had basically said she was a liar and said he didn't know her. And that was defamatory. And I said, I know the lawyer who could bring that case. And I recommended to her Robbie Kaplan, the woman who won, a friend of mine who won the DOMA, the Defense of Marriage Act case in the Supreme Court, U.S. v. Windsor. And I put them together in the next morning in an email, and the rest is history.
3: I just want to acknowledge for people listening, your dog is part of this discussion, which is totally fine. We also heard some kind of semi-truck horn out there because you're in Manhattan, the area where you want to represent in Congress.
1: Yes.
3: Okay,
1: yes,
3: so
1: yes.
3: You mentioned specifically Jean Carroll's lawyer, Robbie Kaplan. It's the payment for her legal team that seems to be at the center of this Justice Department investigation of some kind. Were you aware that Reid Hoffman was paying the bills, and does it matter that he paid the bills?
1: It doesn't matter that he paid the bills. At some point, I became aware of that, but I wasn't aware of it until very, very much later. And what it doesn't really matter because what happens is in lawsuits like this is when you have a an individual who doesn't have the money to file a big claim and who's suing somebody who has a lot of money, whether it be a corporation or an individual, you need to have the lawyer either has to finance it and as a contingency fee, which is normal, or the lawyer can share the risk, offload the risk by entering into a litigation funding agreement with somebody else. All the client cares about is whether or not she has to put money out herself. And that's all and that's exactly what the Court of Appeals held. It doesn't make any sense that she would lie about that. And frankly, the lawyers, her lawyers corrected the mistake in the deposition well before the trial, and had nothing to do with the evidence that was presented at trial on the question of the underlying event, because Donald Trump refused to testify. He was too scared to testify. So there was really no factual dispute at the trial of any serious way about what happened at Bergdorf Goodman.
3: Now, Ryan Lucas mentioned the cost of defending yourself, which is the situation that Carol might find herself in, or that Reid Hoffman seems to find himself in. There's some kind of investigation. How can people targeted by Trump manage that?
1: It's very difficult. This is exactly the coercive effect that he seeks to create by encouraging the Justice Department to bring baseless allegations and baseless cases against people. They do have to defend themselves, even from frivolous cases. It requires lawyering. It requires people to respond to subpoenas and to review documents and to produce them to a grand jury. That can be quite daunting for people. And I think the answer is that we have to have more volunteer lawyers. And there are some amazing volunteers. There are huge crews of volunteer effort, of pro bono resources that are now available. But they're not available to everyone. But they're available certainly in a high-profile case like this. I'm sure she's going to receive a lot of help. But still, it's scary for people. And it's costly.
3: I've just got about 20 seconds, but give me the one sentence explanation. Why are you a Democrat now and running for Congress?
1: Because the Democratic Party is the only political party in the country that cares about what people, how people are, and what they're doing, and cares about, and is not a political cult like the Republican Party. So that's basically it.
3: George Conway, who's running for Congress in Manhattan. Pleasure to talk with you. Thank you so much.
1: Great. Bye bye.
12: This weekend is a big one for Arsenal fans. The London soccer team will celebrate their first place finish in England's top league, and they're in the finals for Europe's top trophy. NPR's Lauren Freyer reports from London.
2: English soccer, football, has no World Series, no Super Bowl. The team with the most points from wins and ties wins the Premier League. Arsenal wasn't even playing two Tuesdays ago when the math made their victory clear. And North London erupted in a sea of red jerseys. Arsenal, known as the Gunners, hadn't won a league title in 22 years. Police expect 500,000 fans at Sunday's parade. There have been celebrations from Brooklyn to South Sudan. Churches in Nigeria hoisted replica trophies. New York Mayor Zohran Mamdani wore an Arsenal tunic to Eid prayers.
13: Arsenal have really caught on amongst Gen Z, and particularly amongst black fans.
2: Commentator Roger Bennett says Arsenal was one of the first English teams with a multiracial lineup. But for the past 22 years, their story has been a Greek tragedy of coming in second.
13: If this was ancient Greek times, we'd write the Odyssey about this Arsenal journey. 22 years of dreaming for this title. Just an agonizing gauntlet of dashed hopes.
2: Nick Hornby wrote a 1992 memoir about that suffering called Fever Pitch. And he was one of thousands who ran out into the street last week when Arsenal won.
17: We're all joy scrolling, every goal from every angle.
2: But there is one more thing he'd like to see.
17: It's something that I've never seen in my life, a Champions League win. And you start to think about whether you ever will. Like I say, I'm nearly 70.
2: Arsenal has never won Europe's top competition. But on Saturday, they face Paris Saint-Germain for that title as well. At the Gunner's Pub, which serves special Gunner's lager into Gunner's pint glasses to fans in those Gunner's jerseys, bartender Reese Butler says if Arsenal wins, there will be
0: a lot of tears and a lot of, you know, these manly men hugging each other and like people standing on cars and stuff. It's a lot of passion, a lot of passion.
2: Passion for Arsenal that spills far beyond this pub and this city. Lauren Freyer, NPR News, London.
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1: Good morning. Good to be along with you on this Friday. It's 8:29. 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A former senior CIA officer is accused of theft and making false statements, and the FBI says a trove of gold and cash went missing from his CIA storage space and ended up at his home. That story at 8:45. Mostly sunny, a high near 85 today, 70 right now.
2: I'm Elvis Meneyese. 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
4: Live from NPR News in Washington, I'm Dave Mattingly. Before the end of the day, Louisiana could become the latest state to approve congressional redistricting. The Republican-led state House approved a proposal yesterday to redraw its districts. The plan now goes before the state Senate in Baton Rouge, as Brooke Thornington with member station WRKF reports.
5: Several individuals had to be removed from the Capitol after the Louisiana House passed a 5-1 congressional map in favor of Republicans. Black lawmakers like Democratic Representative Denise Marcel say the new map is a disappointment.
6: It's frustrating to be here during this time. It's like we're going backwards, and I'm really frustrated.
5: The vote comes 1 month after the U.S. Supreme Court struck down the state's prior map, which had two majority black districts, and it weakened the Voting Rights Act. Louisiana's new map keeps a single majority black district in place. For NPR News, I'm Brooke Thorington in Baton Rouge.
4: More than a half dozen GOP-led states, including Texas, have approved new maps in an effort to help Republicans flip House seats in the November midterm elections. California voters approved a constitutional amendment to allow the state's Democratic-led legislature to change its map to counter the GOP. This is NPR News.
7: This is WFAE News. I'm Woody Kane. Charlotte Mecklenburg Schools says technical difficulties left some students unable to finish their annual end-of-year exams yesterday. WFAE's James Farrell has more.
8: The assessments are administered online. CMS says students experienced platform and server disruptions that affected their ability to complete the tests. The district says it's working to resolve the issue and that impacted students will resume the same tests Friday. Schools will share updated testing schedules with affected students and families. Students across the state in grades 3 through 8 are taking their end-of-grade exams. A spokesman for the state's Department of Public Instruction said the issue was a local issue and not system-wide. James Farrell, WFAE News.
7: Aviation company JetZero is set to break ground next month on its $4.7 billion manufacturing facility at Piedmont Triad International Airport in Greensboro. WUNC's Sasha Cordner has more.
9: The new factory was projected to create more than 14,000 jobs in Guilford County by 2036. JetZero last week said delays in state budget funding for economic development incentives had affected its ability to start construction as originally planned. JetZero is now requesting the State Commerce Department allow them to push the project's target date by a year to 2037. The groundbreaking is set for June 15th.
7: The Charlotte Area Transit System and the Transportation Security Agency, along with local, state, and other federal partners, will conduct a full-scale exercise at the Charlotte Transportation Center during the overnight hours of Saturday, June 6th into Sunday, June 7th. It's part of an ongoing work to safeguard the transit system and community while preparing for emergencies with first responders. The Carolina Hurricanes are just one win away from their first Eastern Conference title in 20 years. They lead the National Hockey League playoff series against the Montreal Canadiens 3-1 in the best-of-seven series, with Game 5 set for tonight in Raleigh. Canes head coach Rod Brindamore says his team is not taking anything for granted despite winning 11 of 12 playoff games so far this season.
10: I don't think we're an overconfident group. I think we're a confident group in what we do, and we respect every minute of the playoffs, let me tell you.
7: The puck drops tonight at 8. The series winner will take on the Vegas Golden Knights in the Stanley Cup Finals. Mostly sunny today with highs near 85 degrees. 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
1: It's 8:42. 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I'm Marshall Terry. Amid worries about inflation and high interest rates, one corner of the economy is still booming: manufacturing. More on that in the Marketplace Morning Report coming up in about 10 minutes. Today is a lot like yesterday in the Charlotte area, mostly sunny. Temperatures in the mid-80s expected in Mooresville right now at 65, in Matthews at 67, and in Charlotte at 70.

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Good morning. It's 8:49. Ahead after Morning Edition at 9 is Charlotte Talks with Mike Collins. And your chance to get caught up on all the local news you may have missed, or a reminder of the news that you did hear about on the Friday News Roundup on Charlotte Talks, starting at 9. Mostly sunny, a high near 85 in the forecast for Charlotte today. In Hickory, it's 65. Fort Mill, it's 67. Charlotte, right now, 70.

0: I have been searching online and everywhere I can think of to find the meaning of a saying that I learned in a little one-room country schoolhouse in rural Montana when I was about 8 years old.
1: We had a term. 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
6: From Marketplace, I'm Novosafo. Good morning. We got positive news from the manufacturing sector this week. Orders for durable goods, that's items designed to last 3 years or longer, rose more than expected in April. They were up 7.9%. That's a sign of strong economic growth despite inflation, high interest rates, and an energy price shock rippling through the globe. Marketplace's Mitchell Hartman has the details.
8: Durable goods orders can be volatile, partly because they include new aircraft, and a bunch of them added to Boeing's logbook can significantly bump up the numbers. In April, civilian aircraft orders were up a whopping 166%. Foreign and domestic airlines have been rushing to replace their aging fleets, says Richard Abulafia at Aerodynamic Advisory. And now they have additional incentive, the soaring price of jet fuel.
9: High fuel prices remind everybody that if you can get a jet with, say, 15% better fuel efficiency, you need to get that jet.
8: As for warplanes, with geopolitical tensions running high from Europe to Asia to the Middle East, Abulafia says U.S. defense contractors are seeing
9: strong ongoing demand for F-15s, F-35s, F-16s, and whatever else on the export front.
8: The thing is, the strength in manufacturing isn't limited to aircraft, says Nationwide economist Oren Klatchkin.
10: Artificial intelligence continues to offer a pretty solid lift. AI investment also actually is helping to support other aspects, metals, machinery.
8: As data centers get built out across the country, they have to be filled with routers and servers, plus conduits to power them and racks to hold them. I'm Mitchell Hartman for Marketplace.
6: Speaking of artificial intelligence, Anthropic, the startup founded just 5 years ago, is now valued at almost $1 trillion. That's according to its latest fundraising disclosure. The maker of the Claude chatbot is now worth more than rival OpenAI. Both are expected to go public sometime this year. Let's do the numbers. Well, Japan's Nikkei closed up 2.5%. The Shanghai Composite Index tumbled 0.7%. The FTSE in London is up now about 0.25%. Dow, S&P, and NASDAQ futures are up in the 0.1% to 0.2% range. Brent crude is down 1.5% at $92 per barrel. The 10-year Treasury yield is down marginally at 4.45%.
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6: More than a third of all Americans think they'll lack enough savings to retire. That's according to a survey from the Washington, D.C.-based think tank Employee Benefit Research Institute. It found rising healthcare costs and housing expenses are contributing to financial anxiety. And they're forcing some retirees to go back to work, to unretire. We spoke with Anna Romero in New York, who retired from an operations role at 55. Now at 74, she's back on the job market.
11: They were moving the entire operations unit to Mumbai, India. And they wanted to get rid of everybody, especially that was there 25 plus years. My husband, you know, was with me, and he was working, you know, so he was doing good at his job as well. So, you know, between his income and what I was getting from my annuity, from my stocks, from my unemployment, we were good. And then in 2014, that's when I started noticing symptoms. I called his doctor, we made an appointment, he went, they did all the pertinent testing, and a week later he called me and he said, you know, your suspicions are correct. He's got Alzheimer's. And unfortunately he passed away September 2023. I didn't know this until then, that when you both on Social Security, husband and wife both on Social Security, you don't get both checks when one deceased. You get one or the other, and you get the higher of the two. So his check went away. I mean, that was almost $2,000. I only got half of the pension because we have 50-50 survivor. That was another $1,000 that went away. So now the whole income is down $3,000. So now it's just me, myself, and I with the same bills and the same mortgage, half of the income. And that's when everything started going a little crazy for me. I went into a kind of state of depression and, you know, went to the doctor, got help trying to deal with his loss. And then now, you know, trying to make sure we keep the house. But in the meantime, I depleted my annuity and most of my pension stuff. Because how else was I going to pay for stuff other than drawing down? Like, all these things going crazy. And then I said to myself, okay, I guess I'm going to have to go back to work, you know, so that I could have income coming in to help me manage the expense. I think what I'm being interviewed for, if it materializes, I think it's pretty good. There's two one that I'm looking at. There's two separate jobs. It's also part-time because I don't want to commit to 8 hours. I mean, I do have my conditions, and that was another reason for getting a part-time job, because if you get a job, you get the benefits. One-third of my income goes to healthcare, so that's a big relief. So that's, you know, one big bill that I don't have to, you know, account for. I tell people, you know, if you're thinking of retirement, you got to remember to look at the whole picture, because if you still have a mortgage and your job doesn't come with paid medical, the retirement, you're going to need extra money. Never in a million years would I expect to find myself in the situation that I am over the last few years. Never.
6: That was Anna Romero, who unretired at age 74. Our executive producer is Nancy Fregali. Our digital team includes Antoinette Brock, Emily McCune, and Dylan Mietinen. Our engineers are Brian Allison, Sam Keenan, and David Schreck. And I'm Nova Safa with the Marketplace Morning Report. 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
4: Good morning. That's it for Morning Edition on WFAE. Charlotte Talks with Mike Collins is coming up next with the Friday News Roundup. Should be a mostly sunny day today in Charlotte. A high near 85 is expected. It's 73 degrees right now. 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
12: From 90.7 WFAE, this is Charlotte Talks. I'm Mike Collins. On the local news roundup, Charlotte City Council sets the timeline to submit applications to be Charlotte's interim mayor. You must be a Democrat and you must have your applications in by June 9th. South Carolina stops its efforts to redraw voting maps. Senators there arguing it was too late to change the district since early voting had begun. A North Carolina House committee readies for a hearing on the death of 6-year-old Dominique Moody, whose case was likely mishandled by Mecklenburg DSS. And the Carolina Hurricanes continue their quest for hockey's Stanley Cup. Our roundtable of reporters fills us in on those stories and more this hour on the Charlotte Talks Local News Roundup. First, the latest news.
13: Live from NPR News in Washington, I'm Korva Coleman. Israeli Prime Minister Benjamin Netanyahu says the country intends to take control over even more of Gaza, expanding to 70% of the territory. As NPR's Aya Batraoui reports, this is a reversal of President Trump's ceasefire deal that envisioned a gradual withdrawal of Israeli troops.
14: There's still no international peacekeeping force in Gaza and no disarmament agreement with Hamas. Instead, Israeli assassinations of Hamas commanders has ramped up, and Palestinian families say Israeli-backed local militias have pushed them to relocate closer to the coast. Israel now controls 2/3 of Gaza, up from around 50% when the ceasefire was signed in October last year. Israeli Prime Minister Benjamin Netanyahu told an audience this week about the continued push. The next step, he says, is to expand that control to 70%. He said Israel was tightening its grip on Hamas from every direction. Some members of his cabinet, like the defense minister, support displacing Palestinians from Gaza, or what they call voluntary migration. Aya Batraoui, NPR News, Dubai.
13: Vice President Vance commented last night on a potential peace deal between the U.S. and Iran. He said, quote, "We're not there yet, but we're very close." He added, "It is hard to say if or when President Trump would sign any deal." The nonprofit news site ProPublica has released a new investigation. It says the White House asked a Pentagon office to give a loan worth $620 million to a company linked to President Trump's oldest son, Donald Jr. The Pentagon's Office of Strategic Capital invests in firms that can take over supply chains of critical minerals from China. The office invested in Trump Jr.'s company, which was involved with the company Vulcan Elements. Robert Federacci of ProPublica says the deal was initiated by an aide to President Trump.
15: When the call came in from the White House, Pentagon staff were asked to move at an unusually rapid speed. The staff were working late nights with little sleep to get this loan done in a matter of weeks, which for the Office of Strategic Capital is quite fast. Usually, these deals are deliberated for months. The quote from one of the people involved was, "The call came from the White House. We have to get this done."
13: He spoke to NPR's All Things Considered. The Pentagon says no company gets special treatment. The White House says that the president's team is working with private industry to secure the nation's critical mineral supply chain. A spokesman for Donald Trump Jr. says he does not discuss companies that he is invested in with federal government officials, and he has no knowledge of how this deal came together. A spokesman for his venture capital firm also says it played no role in obtaining the loan for Vulcan Elements. You're listening to NPR.
16: This is WFAE News. I'm Woody Kane. A new bill in the North Carolina Senate would regulate the increasing use of artificial intelligence in healthcare billing and insurance. WUNC News reporter Colin Campbell has details.
17: Republican Senator Amy Gailey says cost can increase and insurance claims can get denied when AI is used to make coverage and billing decisions.
18: This bill seeks to put guardrails on the use of AI in billing and handling of insurance claims. Guardrails both for the insurance company and for the provider.
17: Her proposal would ban insurance companies from denying coverage based solely on an AI review, and it would ban healthcare providers from using AI to bill for more expensive services, a practice known as upcoding, without approval from a human medical provider. But the state's hospitals are voicing concerns about the bill. Blair Borsick represents the NC Healthcare Association.
19: When AI can be appropriately utilized to streamline time-consuming and costly administrative burdens, practitioners spend more time actually practicing medicine and focusing on their priority of serving patients.
17: the bill could get its first Senate committee approval next week. I'm Colin Campbell in Raleigh.
16: This is WFAE News. 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Mostly sunny skies in the forecast today, with highs expected to be near 85 degrees. Tonight, increasing clouds with lows dropping down to about 66 degrees. Tomorrow, mostly cloudy with a 50% chance of showers, especially early, and thunderstorms possible with highs near 80 degrees. It's 73 right now in Charlotte. There's more news anytime at WFAE.org.
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21: This is Charlotte Talks. I'm Mike Collins on the local news roundup. After a weekend of debate and with early voting underway, South Carolina state senators return to Columbia on Tuesday and vote down redistricting.
22: The practical deadline for passing this bill was yesterday.
21: The filing schedule for candidates to become interim mayor of Charlotte is set, and Charlotte City Council schedules a meeting for next week on a proposed 150-day moratorium on future data centers. Obviously, some are against this, but others see it differently.
23: It's the city doing its job.
21: A North Carolina House committee plans a hearing in June on the death of 6-year-old Dominique Moody, whose case appears to have required more attention from Mecklenburg DSS. And the Carolina Hurricanes get a little closer to their quest for hockey's Stanley Cup. Here to fill us in on those stories and more is WFAE senior editor Eli Portillo. David Hodges is here. He's an investigative reporter for WBTV. Mary C. Curtis is a columnist for RollCall.com and host of their Equal Time podcast. And Hunter Sines is a reporter for WSOC TV. Good morning, everybody. Thanks for being here.
24: Good morning.
25: Good morning. Good morning.
21: After spending last Saturday in debate, then adjourning for the holiday, state senators in South Carolina returned on Tuesday to continue debating the passage of a new congressional map that would have wiped out the only Democratic seat in the South Carolina delegation. And then they voted.
26: By a vote of 26 to 18... the motion is adopted.
21: That motion, however, was to reject the new map. How much of a surprise was that, Eli?
27: I think it was a surprise that they came back to do it after adjourning before. A lot of watchers didn't expect McMaster to call them back. And then I think it was another surprise when they rejected it after it passed the House and they got so far. So kind of a surprise that they went as far as they did and then pulled back at the end. But, it was a little bit premature, I think, victory celebrations occurring on some of the Republican side, because I got a press release before the final vote that said South Carolina Attorney General Alan Wilson is prepared to defend the new maps and will go to court to block the Democratic challenges. So clearly a surprise to some people on that side as well.
21: And clearly a setback for Republicans and to Donald Trump, who was asking for redistricting to occur in Republican-controlled states so that the GOP can have a better chance of maintaining control of Congress in the midterms. But it was South Carolina Republicans, senators, who joined Democrats in defeating the move. Republican State Senator Richard Cash.
28: South Carolina citizens are going to the polls today. And neither my conscience nor my common sense will allow me to stop an election that is already underway. For me, the practical deadline for passing this bill was yesterday.
21: Senator Cash, by the way, is considered among the most conservative members of the South Carolina Senate. Are we to assume that this would have passed had early voting not already begun. It began at 11. I think it began that morning, and they came back into session at 11 o'clock.
27: Yeah, I think if they had done it a week ago, it would have had much better odds. It's hard to say a hypothetical, but that was at least enough of a reason to not pass it, that the senators who wanted to vote no, the Republicans who were uncomfortable with it, had a really easy, common sense reason they could point to and say, well, look, it's just too late.
21: Yeah. Mary?
0: But there's a lot going on here. The early vote, when it started, there was a huge turnout because Democrats had said, get out there in line and show them that you are voting and that it would be really difficult to invalidate all your votes. 45,000 people showed up, which is way more than usual for early voting. So Republicans are already facing headways for the midterms because of the unpopularity of their agenda and of their president. So they were going to rush this through. They were already getting pushback from places like Myrtle Beach and Charleston and Columbia, cities that they were going to break up that have common interests. And so there was no public input. So, yes, it was principles, as you're going to say, that Congressman Jim Clyburn said. But also it was the practical looking at it and seeing how unpopular this was. You would be saying that 25% or more or thereabouts of the voters in South Carolina, African Americans, wouldn't have a voice, really echoing and harkening back to Jim Crow. And those votes were going to have to go somewhere. Black voters were going to have to go somewhere. So perhaps it might have eliminated any Democratic representation, but perhaps it would also weaken the standing of Republicans in their districts. So it was a sense of principle, but it was also a sense of, wait, this may backfire on us.
21: I want to talk about dummy mandering in a second, but Jim Clyburn, you mentioned him. He's been in office since 1992. This would virtually have eliminated his seat and certainly made it more difficult for him to win. But now the pressure is off, and on Tuesday he spoke with WFAE News in the aftermath of that vote about why he believed Republican lawmakers resisted pressure from the National Party and from Donald Trump.
1: Because fundamentally, South Carolinians have a tremendous, very broad, independent streak. So they decided to stand up for the principles and be real good Americans and not allow people to use them this way.
21: So Clyburn also told WFAE's Nick Delacanal that the Republican state senators were merely maintaining their principles, as you just mentioned, as were set forth in the Constitution. But after the vote, the chairman of the South Carolina Republican Party, Drew McKissick, called this a missed opportunity and said the party would now focus on keeping Donald Trump's agenda moving forward. Mary, Trump is historically unpopular, largely due to his agenda. If you are a Republican politician, why would you want to keep that agenda moving forward?
0: Well, they also want to keep their seats. And they have seen around the country that while he is historically unpopular, he is still incredibly popular among the base, the MAGA base. And they're going to need that turnout to actually maintain their seats. So they are all putting, you know, their eggs into the Trump basket there because they're doing it for survival. And we've seen other southern states like Louisiana and Alabama and Tennessee follow along to try to redistrict their way into winning in the midterms, whereas in a blue wave, they might not have a chance of keeping that seat. So at this point, the Republican Party is Donald Trump, I think we have to say that. And so that's their only hope. But you have seen with interviews with Trump voters that even some of them, while they may not vote Democratic, some may be so upset about gas prices, war in Iran, and so much more that they might stay home. So they're just trying to gin up that base.
21: David?
2: The Republican state senate in South Carolina also has the benefit of time and memory on their side. Their last election was in 2024, and then they have to get elected again in 2028. So that is a while down the road. That gives them some time to allow voter numbers to lapse. And then it's also helpful to have a Democrat in your back pocket when elections go the other way. When a Democrat eventually takes over the White House, having a Clyburn representing your state can be helpful to help bring some of that pork home to South Carolina.
21: Drew McKissick, who, as I said, was the chair of the South Carolina GOP, is not the only South Carolina Republican to express disappointment. South Carolina Attorney General, who you just said was prepared to defend the Democratic challenges should this map had passed. He's also running for governor. Alan Wilson said he saw nothing wrong with this attempt to redraw the districts.
3: South Carolina is doing the same thing that blue states have been doing for decades. If it's constitutional and it's lawful, we should be able to do it, and that's why I supported it this past time.
21: And he added, the fight is not over. Is that true? Have blue states worked on redistricting out of the normal redistricting cycle, which happens every 10 years following the census?
0: Some blue states, yes, have done it, and we see basically, though, in California, where Gavin Newsom is leading an issue, they're trying to redistrict to get some Democratic districts back, that it was basically in response to Texas, but also they put it to the voters. They basically put that and let them decide. And voters said, yes, indeed, that they did want to redistrict. Because you've seen in other cases that they're having these nonpartisan redistricting commissions, and they've been trying to move to that. A lot of blue states have been doing that, including California, but they're saying that this is an opportunity that they can't really go unarmed. They have to answer the Republicans in kind. And we have seen these red states, basically, they don't take it to the voters. And in states like Louisiana, they're trying to push this through when voters have already started to vote. So it is different. Also, a lot of these states weren't covered by the Voting Rights Act. We have to go, why was there a Voting Rights Act? Well, because African Americans did not have a voice. They were hit with poll taxes and so much more. And so it was needed. And they seem to be forgetting this history of Jim Crow, this history of not allowing African Americans to vote. And that's why it was put in place. And it's interesting because Clyburn basically said, I don't have a majority black district. You know, we have a history of black people have often voted for white politicians, but the opposite has not been true. And so black voters have not had a voice in many of these states.
21: In fact, his district, I think, is 45% African-American. And there is this question, had Republicans been successful in South Carolina and in other states where they are attempting to do this, that dummy mandering might occur. And that is where you spread the Democrats out along all of these different formerly totally Republican lines, and they could end up diluting the vote and causing the exact opposite of what these lawmakers intend. Another gubernatorial candidate, businessman Ram Reddy, was critical of lawmakers for failing to pass these maps.
5: They wait for presidential leadership to all jump to social media and say, yes, I'm for it, and I'm for it. Then they can't get it done. They can't get anything done.
21: Many GOP candidates for governor had something to say about this defeat. Here's Rock Hill's Ralph Norman.
7: As governor, we will put it back up. I thought that the General Assembly would never pass it because most of them don't want it.
21: If Norman wins the governor's race and puts this bill back up, why would he expect it to pass if the General Assembly members don't want it? Does that make any sense?
27: Well, the General Assembly members who voted no, I believe, will all be up for re-election by 2028. And that is a pressure point, you know, as we've seen with Senator Cornyn and other perceived Trump-designated rhinos, Republicans in name only, people who at strong enough for their side being voted out in the primaries. So there will be a lot more pressure than right now where, you know, these state senators are not up for election right now.
21: David.
2: They're all saying this right now because they're all in a primary to get elected in the GOP currently. Whether or not they're going to be beholden to what they say a year from now, whoever ends up getting elected, it might not even be an issue. Trump probably will not care about redistricting past this November. So, you know, what they promise today for redistricting tomorrow might not really matter.
0: Yeah, they're all trying to out-Trump Trump right now. And as David said, that's it. That's it. They want to be elected governor, so how can they distinguish themselves?
21: And Representative Nancy Mace, also in the gubernatorial race, also wanted to see these maps pass.
8: This was a Supreme Court decision in Alabama that determined that we could not draw lines based on race. And this was an opportunity for our state to right the wrongs of the past.
21: Mary, I have 30 seconds. What exactly is she saying here?
0: Well, she's twisting it around, obviously, because we see them breaking up cities that are majority African-American. So I think this is a kind of a twisted way to interpret the Voting Rights Act. But then again, the Supreme Court has shown that it is willing to go along with her interpretation.
21: The race to be interim mayor in Charlotte now has a date set for your applications. Should you want to throw your hat in the ring, we'll tell you more about that in a moment. Also, the Charlotte data centers, they're joining throngs around the country, people being opposed to these being in their area, and we'll talk about that too. It's Charlotte Talks on WFAE.
4: 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We look at how the state became a hub for these drugs, how they work, and at the risks that remain. Plus, the debate over coverage costs and who gets access. 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
6: An 11th-hour endorsement from President Trump and a big turn away from the establishment GOP in Texas. On the next Friday News Roundup, what primary results in the Lone Star State mean for the nation in November. Also, rising questions about the president's fitness for office and another whiplash week on Iran. We unpack that and lots more next time on 1A.
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21: It's the local news roundup on WFAE's Charlotte Talks. I'm Mike Collins. Eli Portillo is with us. He's senior editor for WFAE News. David Hodges is an investigative reporter for WBTV. Hunter Sines, who we'll hear from shortly, is a reporter at WSOC-TV. And Mary C. Curtis is a columnist for RollCall.com and host of their Equal Time podcast. Almost immediately after Mayor Vi Lyles announced that she would step down on June 30th, the woman she beat years ago to take that office, Jennifer Roberts, made it known that she is ready and she is interested in becoming the interim mayor. And this week, longtime Charlotte City Councilman James Smudgy Mitchell pitched himself to his colleagues on council. By law, they will make the decision. Council will make this decision. And he sent a vision of his leadership in an email to his colleagues. What did he say, Eli?
27: Well, he said he wants the job and also that he would not run again. So that he is basically saying, give this to me as an interim and I won't be throwing my hat in the ring for the open seat. He's been around for a very long time. He has served on council before, taken a break, come back. So it's going to be interesting to see if anyone can get to six, because I will talk about this a bit more, but the meeting on Tuesday, I think it's fair to say, was a little bit torturous as they determined their process.
21: He had a slew of proposals in that email, among them creating committee vice chairs. If that were to happen, that would mean that every single member of city council would either chair or vice chair a committee.
27: Yeah, and that would be a return to a previous structure, Mayor Lyles has, I believe this term, gotten rid of the vice chairs because, like you said, everyone, it's kind of like everybody gets a star, yay. but bringing them back, I think, is a carrot he could offer to try to get some votes from his colleagues.
21: Yeah, well, I was going to ask, is that a way to sweeten the pot?
2: New council members and who don't see a way to get any kind of leadership anytime in the near future. A vice chair is a great gold star, as Eli pointed out.
21: Lyle's interim replacement must be from her party. She's a Democrat, so both Jennifer Roberts and Mitchell check that box. They must also live in Charlotte. That box is checked. And although it isn't a requirement, you can assume that council will want them to not run again once they're an incumbent in office in 2027. Jennifer Roberts already said that she would not run again, as you pointed out, Mary. So did James Smudgy Mitchell, but WSSC-TV's Joe Bruno hammered home that question to James Mitchell.
9: Now, what if 2027 comes around, the Black Political Caucus is telling you to run, the business community is telling you to run, then what happens?
10: I have to say a word that's hard for me to say, no.
9: This clip will be shared and shared and shared if you ultimately choose to run, but that's not going to happen.
10: Not going to happen, Joe.
21: Yeah, we have the tape now. We have it on tape. If a person doesn't want this job permanently, why would you want it at all?
27: Well, you do get it for 17 months. So, I mean, it's almost a full term, considering it's only a 2-year term. So, also, you know, he has shared that he's been treated for bladder cancer. So it is a way to have the job for almost a full year.
21: Yeah.
27: And for Smudgy not to go through the rigors of a primary campaign.
21: And he, in his email to his colleagues on council, he did council, he referenced the close of his public service career. That's a quote. Is this the first time we've heard that from Mr. Mitchell?
27: I'm not sure what language he used when he left council 4 or 5 years ago, when he was the part owner of a development company, and it turned out he had to leave because of that, doing business with the city. I don't remember.
2: It was similar language.
27: Yeah. I was going to say, I don't remember the exact words he used, but I think it was similar language.
21: Mary.
0: And even though it's not a permanent job, obviously, it's a very visible one. We have a weak mayor system, but our last few mayors have really made it a very prominent leadership position. If you want to have a prominent position in Charlotte, if you want to have a future in politics, this is really a showcase. And I think a lot of people might want to have it. And actually, anybody can apply. If you meet those criteria from June 2nd to June 9th. So, folks, if you want to be mayor of Charlotte, you have some chance to put your hat in the ring.
21: Hunter?
11: I was going to say the whole weak mayor system. I mean, to answer your question, I think part of this, Mike, is also just the notoriety of having the job, especially to cap off his political career. And some of it is you have influence as the mayor, but you don't have a whole lot of power. And to remind people that, yes, anybody can apply, but historically, when we have a vacancy either on council or in the mayor's office, they usually go with a stakeholder who is pretty well known amongst the political elite in this town. Yeah.
21: So filing begins on June 2nd. It goes through June 9th. Anybody can apply if you're a Democrat. I don't know your political affiliation, Hunter or David, but you have good hair, and that's one of the requirements for any politician. And
0: Lyle, don't you like my hair, Mike? I mean, give me
2: I'm affiliated, for the record, just for all the listeners out there.
27: Yeah, I mean, that might be a necessary but not sufficient. You know, we've seen some people with great hair not win Charlotte mayor. I'm thinking of Edwin Peacock. Great head of hair.
21: Okay, so they're going to make a decision by June 22nd, they say, but Via Lyles has said that she will stay on longer if they don't make that decision by then. Yesterday morning, Mecklenburg County Commissioner Yvette Townsend Ingram announced on Facebook that she had recently undergone open-heart surgery and now needs a heart transplant. She's missed several meetings, that's why, obvious reasons there. Did we have any inkling of the severity of her physical condition prior to yesterday?
27: I don't think so. At least I had not heard that it was that severe. You know, I think some people had noticed that she was missing county meetings. There's been a little more attention on the county with budget season right now, and the questions about how much money they'll give CMS, whether there will be a property tax increase. So, you know, it was kind of noticed that she had missed some meetings, but obviously needing a heart transplant is extremely serious, more than just a passing illness.
21: She's on the ballot, or she will be on the ballot for re-election in 2020, in November, rather, because she's running unopposed. Do we know if she will continue to be in that race?
27: I don't believe she said so, whether or not yet.
21: So she was told by her physician of the need for a new heart on April 22nd due to severe heart disease, which she says runs in her family. But for now, she says, I'm alive and I feel good. And we wish her the best. Data centers. They have become a hot topic here and around the country. In fact, the University of Arizona just released this week a study showing that these data centers, like cities, become heat islands. They say that nearby neighborhoods experience an increase in temperature of as much as 4 degrees because of the heat generated by these data centers. So add that to the noise pollution, the concerns over water use, the concerns over rising power bills, something else for the debate to consider as it rages on. And it did on Tuesday at the government center, where city council considered a 150-day data center moratorium. Cybersecurity expert Ethan White supports that effort.
23: The 150-day moratorium is not a rejection of this technology. It's the city doing its job.
21: But land use attorney Colin Brown opposed any moratorium, though his opinion was not appreciated by all.
12: I do think the data centers are becoming critical infrastructure for communities. I think so. I think they are just like becoming like utilities and roads.
21: These two stances don't seem unreasonable, and they do seem to be able to peacefully coexist. You can acknowledge the role that data centers play in modern life while also taking time to be cautious about them, can't you?
27: Yeah, and I think, that's what council is trying to balance. You know, there are a lot of things that are indispensable to modern life that we don't put in the middle of neighborhoods or next to residential areas. You know, we put power plants farther away. We put industrial recycling sites away from neighborhoods. Historically, that hasn't always been the case. Many lower income and black neighborhoods have been targeted by those sites. So I think council is also aware of that and wants to avoid repeating those mistakes. At the same time, like Colin Brown was saying, I do struggle with, you know, it reminds me of that line in The Godfather Part 2 when Don Corleone, the younger, says, Senator, we're both part of this hypocrisy. We all use data centers. I mean, I don't see anyone ditching their cell phone and social media and Netflix and YouTube and Amazon, and all of that stuff is basically a data center. None of it exists without data centers. Right. So it's not reasonable for me to think we're going to ban data centers like some of these people were asking, but we do need some safeguards, some understanding of the impacts, and some better rules about where they can go and how those impacts can be mitigated.
21: In fact, we are using data centers to do this program right now. Lawyer Bruce Thompson believes a timeout, however, would give local officials time to learn, gather information, and update their policies, but he had a word of caution.
13: I caution anybody looking at a moratorium just to make sure that if they do it, that they're not sending a message that a particular type of business isn't welcome in our state, because there are a lot of great examples across North Carolina where a data center has really been transformational, you know, for a county.
21: David, these moratoria, the push for moratoria is happening across the country. It's happening all through North Carolina. It's also happening all across America. Is this an organic movement, or is something or someone or some organization behind it?
2: It mostly appears organic, although there is some reporting and some allegations that there are other entities at play funding money towards the opposition movement towards data centers. However, I don't think you see Robert Dawkins and others from the Charlotte community come out because they're getting big checks cashed by some other foreign entity. So it's most likely a mix of those things, but it's clearly incredibly politically unpopular right now to have a data center come up in your community. And I think a lot of politicians have really figured out that this could be their topic, their issue, to kind of ride into some more popularity, especially as some of these things like the Charlotte mayor race comes up for play. I think the big challenge, though, that Eli was kind of referring to is exactly, you know, what is the combination of we don't want these in our communities, but we need these here. I see a lot of people saying, well, let's put them out in the middle of nowhere. Well, they kind of target some areas like cities and communities because there is access to water, there is access to electricity. So just sticking it out in the middle of the mountains or the plains somewhere in Kansas might not be viable.
27: And those people also have agency and push back. You know, those people in Kansas are also pushing back very strongly. So they don't want the things there either.
21: Data centers have existed in Charlotte for quite a while, and they've peacefully coexisted among uptown Charlotte and other locations. But these are not the size of...
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1: As of today, none of that money has been used. Why not?
2: So the city of Charlotte set up this fund using some of their housing assistance dollars that had been set aside previously, and they contracted with Crisis Assistance Ministry to say, okay, you get people to apply, people who maybe they lost a job because their business closed or they're too afraid to send their kids to school, so they've been staying home with their kids and can't work. People who lost income, you can apply through crisis assistance to access this city money. What happened was there were requirements in there for people to be documented with things like social security numbers, and crisis assistance said that nobody who was documented applied for this money, and they said that the city's requirements ended up making this money useless because the people who lost income were not able to be show documentation as citizens or legal residents. So they ended up getting three applications, and because they didn't meet those city requirements, Crisis used their own funds to pay those people. The city took all the money back and redirected it to other housing assistance programs. So kind of a big disappointment for advocates for immigrants, and I think a good demonstration of the need to follow up on splashy announcements.
1: So following a six-month investigation, the FBI and CMPD conducted a raid on a hotel in Northeast Charlotte on Wednesday that resulted in 11 indictments, 10 arrests at the time, along with a filing of civil forfeiture of the Charlotte Garden Inn and Suites. Russ Ferguson is the U.S. Attorney for the Western District of North Carolina.
3: The Garden Inn has become this rampant and pervasive hub of drug trafficking and gun trafficking activity. It has been a problem hotspot that is causing problems throughout the Charlotte community.
1: Hunter, what led to this six-month investigation?
4: So I think in part what started this whole thing were the sheer amount of 911 calls over the years to this Garden Inn from January of last year or of 2024 to middle of this month. There were nearly 600 911 calls specifically to this hotel, with nearly 50 arrests that were made in that time span at that hotel. We've known that the Sugar Creek Corridor, even the community who lives around there, has called for cleanup on the corridor, for changes when it comes to preventing and lowering violent crime. And based on confidential informants, undercover operations and surveillance, they were able to see that it wasn't just one or two one-off deals, allegedly. It was a whole facilitation of drug deals coming out of multiple stash rooms, it sounds like, in this hotel.
1: U.S. Attorney Ferguson says that this hotel is in a part of Charlotte that, quote, should be thriving. It's a part of Charlotte that is affordable, but it's also a part of Charlotte that is not safe. And here's why.
3: The hotel itself serves as almost like a farmer's market for drugs and guns. There are multiple rooms on multiple levels where people are buying guns and drugs.
1: So that was what he said on Wednesday. Who did they arrest?
4: They arrested 10 people, including what he said was basically the spearheaded effort behind this, which was the security team employed by the hotel itself, including the head of security, who was operating and allegedly facilitating all of this. And it's also the security team that federal prosecutors allege never helped CMPD in any of their calls of service there. There's documentation of gunmen walking past with guns past security and them saying they never saw anything.
1: We have more to say about that, because this is also involving the forfeiture of that property from the owner, which we'll get to when we come back, along with some housing for teachers and a compliance assessment at CMS. We're coming right back.

0: Coming up at 10, an endorsement from President Trump and a big turn away from the establishment GOP in Texas. On the next 1A Friday News Roundup, what primary results in the Lone Star State mean for the nation? Also, questions about the president's fitness for office and the latest on Iran. 1A unpacks that and more in 20 minutes on WFAE.
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3: It's Charlotte Talks on listener-funded 90.7 WFAE and WFHE. I'm Mike Collins. It's the local news roundup. Eli Portillo is here, senior editor for WFAE News. 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David Hodges is an investigative reporter for WBTV, and Hunter Sines is with us, a reporter at WSOC-TV. We're just talking about a major drug bust this week at the Charlotte Garden Inn and Suites, in which 11 people were indicted, 10 were arrested, many of them security guards employed by that hotel. And Channel 900 reports that some of the members of the hotel security team, quote, had extensive criminal records and were either active or previously documented gang members. Who owns that hotel?
4: So I am not comfortable sharing the name of who owns it because she has not yet been criminally charged, but in the civil forfeiture, she is, she says she is the owner, and the general manager. But there was also a former owner who is playing part in this too. Long story short, to what you're pointing out, the head of security allegedly had an ankle monitor on him, while being head of security. Another one, if not him, had multiple arrests, including arrests for murder. So those are the type of people that the feds say we were dealing with here in this investigation.
3: David, WBTV reports, although Hunter doesn't want to use the name, WBTV reports that CMPD asked Jessica Woodard to cooperate with an investigation into a shooting, and she didn't comply. And Russ Ferguson, the U.S. attorney, says the hotel, quote, created the crime there instead of stopping it. And that's why we filed our action today to seize the hotel. How unusual is it for them to seize a piece of property like that?
5: Well, and they haven't seized it yet. They have to go through the entire court process of trying to do that. It is pretty unusual, but it's not unprecedented. And I've actually reported on this issue before. Back in 2021, there was a strip mall on West Boulevard and Remount Road where almost the exact same thing happened. It was called the West Boulevard Shops, and CMPD and federal authorities worked together. The U.S. Attorney's Office filed a seizure complaint like this. But instead of the property getting seized, it was instead sold to the city of Charlotte, who then recently transferred it to a private property owner. And that entire strip mall is still surrounded by chain link fence, and absolutely nothing has happened to it 5 years later. So this is far from a straightforward process now. And what I was speaking with community members like Ricky Hall and others at the time in the West Boulevard corridor there, they pointed out that seizures had happened back in the 80s even there. And often what it does is, instead of fixing the problem, it just kind of kicks it down the road a little bit. So it could slow or stop the crime for right now, but it's by no means like a complete fix.
3: Hunter.
4: U.S. Attorney Russ Ferguson explained the two ways that this can go. Either when they seize it, if they actually get permission from a judge to seize that property, the federal government can auction it off, in which you don't really have a say on who gets the property or what it turns into. It could very well get into the ownership hands of somebody who lands us right back to these types of incidents. Or you can strike a deal with the current owner where she would get 20% of the profits, the feds would get 80%, but the feds would have a direct say with the conditions of who it goes to. In other words, you have to share your surveillance video, you have to do background checks on the security you hire, so they would have more control in that way.
3: And people live at this hotel. What has happened to the people who are living there? Are they still allowed to live there?
4: Yes, for now they are. Anybody who was innocent, not arrested, not charged, again, it's not seized yet, they will still be able to live there. If it goes under new ownership, like in the past, there have been nonprofit organizations that help to rehome those individuals in other circumstances.
3: The Charlotte-Mecklenburg School Board took a step this week toward creating something they've been planning for a while, an educator community of roughly 100 units of affordable housing for teachers. They've been discussing this for a couple of years now. Eli, what happened to move it forward?
6: So they have voted to lease a parcel of land adjacent to Garinger High School, which the school board owns, to a private developer who for a nominal fee. It's like for $100 a year or something like that. So basically, they will gift that land to this private developer, and the private developer will seek to build 100 units of affordable housing, which would be reserved for educators at CMS. Yeah. And they have about a year from now to arrange their financing. They still don't have all the money. They got $1 million from the city for kind of a pre-commit to help with planning, but they still need to go out and raise their tax credits and their private investor backing to actually build this now.
3: There has been some pushback over the past over concerns by teachers that this is merely a Band-Aid to answer for low pay. But CMS board member, and I hope I say her name correctly, Shamaya Haynes, says this will not replace efforts to push for higher salaries.
7: I just want people to understand that this is a both-and kind of a situation.
3: And she says she and other board members stressed that this was an effort to address Charlotte's growing affordable housing crisis while meeting teacher needs. The decision, by the way, was unanimous. So when will this development start? When will it be completed? What, in fact, will it consist of?
6: So it could start as soon as next year if they're able to lock down their financing by then. Construction, you know, will probably take a couple years. We've got 100 units of housing. And like you said, some of the pushback from teachers has been like, okay, it's a flashy project. Is this just a Band-Aid? They really just want more money in their pay so they can afford housing more easily in general. And then it's worth pointing out, you know, there are more than 9,000 teachers and many more thousand support staff educators. So 100 units of affordable housing for them doesn't solve too much.
3: Sticking with CMS. Go ahead, Mary.
8: I just want to say, we've seen, though, even though they say it's they are also going to go for higher salaries, that North Carolina has had problems recruiting teachers because as the pay has shrunk and surrounding states are offering higher pay. So this is a continuing problem. And so we can see how the teachers are complaining that, okay, you're throwing us this shot, but what we really need, you know, higher salaries. And there's always a teacher shortage in the state and in the city.
3: So sticking with CMS for a moment, the board plans to hire an outside firm now to conduct a broad, wide-ranging compliance assessment of the district's policies, procedures, and practices. Eli, why?
6: So this has been in the works for a while, and our education reporter, James Farrell, spoke to the board chair, Stephanie Sneed, this week, and she basically said, look, we have a $2 billion budget and we're spending $2 billion in bond-funded capital plans. And, you know, it's important that we just do a compliance audit and make sure we're dotting our I's and crossing our T's. So she did not respond with any specific issues they've had.
3: Here's precisely what she said.
9: and we have a over $2 billion budget, and we also have, you know, over $2 billion bond as well. So to make sure that we are identifying the areas that we need improvement on, or that we have the greatest risk, or things that we're doing well.
3: So this review would include human resources and the finance department. Board Chair Stephanie Steed says this was not prompted by any specific concerns, but does it shed light on the kerfuffle over the budget that Crystal Hill presented that was first rejected and then accepted with some changes, and the closed-door personnel meetings that they held around that same time? Does this have anything to do with that?
6: So I don't think it has to do with that in the sense of being directly prompted by it, but it is certainly raising eyebrows and raising questions that, you know, there's been all this tension between Superintendent Hill and the board that's been exposed and boiled up in the past couple months. And now the board is moving forward with a really wide-ranging compliance audit. You know, they're not directly related as far as we know. Like I said, the compliance audit has been in the works for a while, but it's definitely drawing a lot more attention now because we know that there is more scrutiny on the superintendent and the administration. Also, the school system still has not hired a new attorney or excuse me, since the previous attorney who was kind of the buck stops here with compliance person in the organization. So that is another thread of this that's ongoing right now. And it's definitely drawing more scrutiny than it would have if the budget process had gone smoothly.
3: I don't want to run out of time before we get a chance to talk about this. Both WBTV and WSOC-TV did extensive investigations into the death of 6-year-old Dominique Moody, who died, I think, in December of last year. And those investigations raised almost as many questions as they answered. She died after enduring abuse and inhumane living conditions, according to CMPD, and after multiple visits to the home, Mecklenburg County's Department of Social Services closed the case each time due to a lack of evidence. And now a state house committee in the General Assembly is planning to hold a hearing on this. Hunter, why has it come to their attention?
4: I think the notoriety of just how severe of a case this was came to the attention of Majority Leader Representative Brendan Jones, who has called in the past after the Irina Zarutska light rail murder, has called our local leaders to Raleigh to testify before. But he believes the public deserves to know what went wrong here and why this little girl fell so far in the cracks to where she died the way she did.
3: The House Oversight Committee, David, claims that Mecklenburg County failed Dominique Moody. That's an exact quote. Adding, the public deserves to know how a child could die under such unspeakable conditions. Another quote. They've called Mecklenburg County Manager Mike Bryant to testify, along with CMPD Chief Estella Patterson, who I don't think was in charge at the time. Mecklenburg County Sheriff Gary McFadden has been called to testify, along with two others. When will this take place? And what is the likely outcome of this hearing? Will they do anything if they find that we were deficient?
5: It's scheduled for next Thursday, I believe, and they're going to have a lot of questions. And what could come out of it is maybe some tinkering with a bill that's already been filed to address some of the issues that are believed to have been behind Dominique Moody's death. That bill is being pushed by Representative Alan Jesser, who's going to be overseeing this committee. He and Sheriff Gary McFadden had a difficult time at the last Oversight Committee hearing, that's for sure, to say the least. But I definitely think that there will be some very pointed questioning about exactly what happened, how there can be more oversight, how the state could get more involved potentially to make sure something like this doesn't happen again. Whether it's direct punishment, maybe not, but it could be helpful in shaping a bill and a new law.
3: It's been a couple of weeks now since the State House and Senate leaders, Destin Hall and Phil Berger, announced forward movement on the budget, but we still don't have a budget. And in the balance, pay raises for teachers and state employees are hanging. State Employees Association of North Carolina is not happy with the proposal they've seen so far for 3% raises. They say it's not going to cut it amid inflation. Artist Watkins is the State Employees Association, is with that organization, and spoke with WUNC's Colin Campbell for their politics podcast, telling him that what teachers, state employees, and law enforcement are proposed to receive just is not enough.
10: They're still making phone calls and sending emails because right now what they're thinking is this isn't done. And maybe they don't get it. Maybe they don't honestly think we're that angry. And they want it to be clear that they are, that they feel that disrespected by this.
3: And some have suggested the state could eliminate some positions across the state agencies to afford these raises. And Watkins says that would not be smart. And she used the DMV as an example.
10: Since 2009, the number of state employees who are on the job has decreased in North Carolina because we have jobs frozen right now. We have added 2 million taxpayers, 2 million citizens since 2009. So things like DMV happen when you do exactly that. You don't increase the number of employees you have. How you would cut any more is mind-blowing to me.
3: Is this getting talked about in the General Assembly, Eli?
6: Yes, although I don't think that, you know, there's much wiggle room to change the headline numbers now. You know, they've been wrestling over this for more than a year or since last session. So I don't think they're going to suddenly say, boy, you know, they're right. All those state employees, now we think everyone should get 10%. And part of the issue here is they've directed the bulk of these raises towards really hard to fill positions like prison guards. And the state employees representatives, you know, they're saying, look, we understand those are hard to fill, but a lot of these positions are, we believe, underpaid, and it's not fair. So that's a lot of the pushback you're seeing right now.
3: Prediction markets are under the microscope, like Kalshi and Polymarket. They allow you to bet on just about anything, but they now may be off limits for certain people and purposes. Governor Josh Stein just issued an executive order this week banning state employees who have access to inside information in participating.
11: People need to have faith that their public servants are working on their behalf, not leveraging their knowledge unfairly to win a bet and make money.
3: How prevalent has this become in state government? And will a gubernatorial executive order, can it be overturned?
6: Well, that I don't know, but I was thinking, like, okay, what are state employees going to bet on? Like, how long the wait times are at the DMV, or how many trout get stocked in, you know, Lake Lure this year? I don't know. But then I remembered, college sports and even high school sports now. You know, you've got state employees involved in that. So I think we've seen Army soldiers like the one out of Fort Bragg being charged over betting on the Maduro raid. I think they're really trying to get ahead of this before something happens, and especially when you're talking about athletics.
3: Before we leave, we should mention that Wilfried Zaha is leaving Charlotte FC in June because his loan contract is up. That's something they do in soccer. And speaking of soccer, there's going to be a game this Sunday as kind of a preview of the World Cup, USA versus Senegal. The Carolina Ascent, the women's professional soccer team, is advancing to their league championship on Saturday. And the Hurricanes have been dominating the Montreal Canadiens, David. They play again tonight, and they might be on the road to the Stanley Cup, right?
5: They could, but my analysis and prediction of sports on this show is awful, so I'm not going to get into it.
3: Good. David Hodges, we're out of time. David Hodges, Hunter Sines, Mary C. Curtis, Eli Portillo. Thank you all.
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0: On the next Charlotte Talks, North Carolina has become a major player in the booming weight loss drug industry, helping drive the next generation of medications like Ozempic and Wegovy. 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
12: Rejects the GOP establishment. The U.S. plans an Ebola response, and President Trump says an Iran deal is close again. From WAMU and NPR in Washington, this is Wanted. Budu. Today on the Friday News Roundup, despite strikes in Iran resuming this week, are we finally seeing an off-ramp to this conflict? At home, as we get closer to the midterms, some big losses and a win for the GOP redistricting push, and Texas primaries swing away from the status quo. Plus, President Trump says his health is perfect, but that's not stopping the questions about his fitness for office. Join the conversation. 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We round up the news after these headlines.
10: Live from NPR News in Washington, I'm Corva Coleman. A federal judge has temporarily blocked the Justice Department from paying out any money from a new $1.8 billion fund. President Trump says this would go to anyone who claims they were targeted by the agency. Critics have said it's a slush fund that could pay money to rioters who assaulted police during the January 6th attack. Former U.S. Attorney General Pam Bondi is set to testify in a closed-door hearing before members of Congress today. She's to answer questions about her handling of files belonging to late sex offender Jeffrey Epstein. NPR's Ava Berger reports.
13: The Republican-led House Oversight Committee is expected to question Bondi about how she handled the release of millions of documents. Critics have said the process was sloppy and revealed the personal information of some survivors. Bondi was ousted from the Justice Department's top job in April. Some Epstein survivors, like Danny Bensky, are frustrated that the hearing will be behind closed doors, not videotaped.
14: It should be transcribed, it should be filmed, and it should be publicly released as quickly as possible.
13: Bondi joins a growing list of high-profile people the committee has questioned about Epstein, including former President Bill Clinton and current Commerce Secretary Howard Lutnick. Ava Berger, NPR News.
10: Stocks opened higher this morning as crude oil prices inch down. NPR's Scott Horsley reports the Dow Jones Industrials are up 180 points.
15: Speculators in futures markets are betting that oil will soon start flowing again through the Strait of Hormuz. But businesses that actually use oil say falling futures prices don't reflect the actual risk to supplies. ExxonMobil warned this week that physical stockpiles of oil are approaching record low levels. And unless they're replenished, oil prices could spike again in the coming weeks. AAA says retail gasoline prices in the U.S. dipped about 3 cents a gallon overnight, but the average price of $4.39 is still about $1.40 higher than before the U.S. launched its war with Iran. The U.S. trade deficit narrowed slightly last month. The Commerce Department says exports and imports both increased in April, but exports grew more. Scott Horsley, NPR News, Washington.
10: A rocket belonging to Jeff Bezos' Blue Origin company exploded during a test yesterday. NPR's William Jones reports.
16: The failed test on Thursday night at Cape Canaveral saw the night sky painted orange. Video footage shows the rocket on the pad, and then seconds later a large fireball erupts. Homes nearby were left shaking. Blue Origin said that the rocket, which is called New Glenn, exploded during an engine firing test. That test was being conducted ahead of a planned satellite launch next week. Posting on X, Jeff Bezos, who founded Blue Origin, said it's too early to know the cause. He said it's been a rough day, but the team would get back to rebuilding and flying. Nobody was hurt, and local officials say there's no threat from fumes. William Jones, NPR News.
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17: This is WFAE News. I'm Woody Kane. Former North Carolina Governor Roy Cooper brings his U.S. Senate campaign to Charlotte this afternoon. The Democrats' Make Stuff Cost Less tour is part of a series of events across the state highlighting his plan to lower costs for families. Cooper is running against Republican Michael Whatley in the race to replace Senator Tom Tillis, who's not seeking re-election. Whatley has been endorsed by President Trump. Several Charlotte advocacy groups are calling on Bank of America Stadium officials, FIFA, and local law enforcement to keep immigration agents away from Sunday's soccer match, which is expected to draw a big international crowd. WFAE's Julian Berger has more.
18: Action NC, Carolina Migrant Network, and other organizations say they want Sunday's All-State Continental Clásico between the U.S. and Senegal to be free of ICE and CBP agents. The groups say fears over immigration enforcement could stop fans from attending and hurt local businesses. The concerns come after ICE said earlier this month that agents would be a part of security for the 2026 FIFA World Cup and would be, quote, out there every day. Sunday's match is a send-off friendly for the U.S. men's national team before the tournament. WFAE reached out to Bank of America Stadium, FIFA, and ICE for comment, but did not receive a response. Julian Berger, WFAE News.
17: The Carolina Hurricanes are one win away from their first Eastern Conference title in 20 years. They lead the playoff series against the Montreal Canadiens 3-1 in their best-of-7 series with Game 5 tonight in Raleigh. Canes defenseman Shane Gostisbehere says his team plans to just keep doing what they've been doing.
19: It's hard not to look past it, but again, we have to take care of business. It's a business-like approach, again, for us to finish this off if we can, and like I said, the fourth one's the hardest one, and just more of the same from us.
17: The puck drops tonight at 8. This is WFAE News. 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
12: I'm Nyla Boodoo. It's the 1A Friday News Roundup. Could this finally be the day U.S. officials say once again they're close to a deal with Iran? President Trump is reviewing the details today. It would reportedly extend the ceasefire for 60 days, reopen the Strait of Hormuz, and open talks over the future of Iran's nuclear program. We'll share what we know later in the hour. Plus, the other big news of the week, including U.S. readiness for the Ebola outbreak, conflict erupting outside an ICE detention center in New Jersey, and big primary results out of Texas. We'll unpack all of it this hour, plus tons more with my all-in-studio guests, Josh Wingrove, White House reporter for Bloomberg. Hi, Josh.
21: Hi, good morning.
12: Alana Shore, senior Washington editor for Semaphore. Hey, welcome, Alana.
22: Hey there.
12: And Taylor Popolars, national political reporter based at the White House for Spectrum News. Hi, Taylor.
23: Hey, Nyla.
12: And remember, we want to hear from you this hour as well. You can email your questions and comments to 1A@WAMU.org. Let's start in Texas, where Attorney General Ken Paxton won the Republican Senate primary in a landslide over four-term Senator John Cornyn. Paxton credited the win to one key endorsement.
24: President Trump is the leader of our party, and his endorsement in this is the most powerful force in politics. And I'm honored to have his support, and I look forward to working with him in the Senate to deliver for Texas. Yeah.
12: That was Texas Attorney General Paxton speaking on Wednesday after his Senate primary runoff victory. President Trump's endorsement came only a week before Tuesday's primary election in Texas. The president wrote on Truth Social, quote, Ken Paxton has gone through a lot, in many cases very unfairly, but he is a fighter and knows how to win. Paxton comes with an ethically questionable background, including an impeachment trial where he was accused of misusing his powers to protect a campaign donor. He was acquitted of those accusations. He was also accused of civil fraud, and his wife filed for divorce on, quote, biblical grounds, citing his adultery. Taylor, let's start with you on this one. How surprising was this landslide win from Paxton, especially when we have the Trump endorsement a week out of the race?
23: So it was unsurprising in the sense that President Trump still has a grip on Republican primary voters that we really just haven't seen another prominent politician have kind of this generation. In this month of May alone, President Trump has pushed out two sitting Republican senators and a sitting Republican congressman. That's Louisiana Senator Bill Cassidy, now Texas Senator John Cornyn, and then Kentucky Congressman Thomas Massey, all of whom have been on Capitol Hill for at least a decade, some multiple decades. But President Trump did not deem them as loyal enough, so he endorsed primary opponents, and they have all now lost. So it's unsurprising in that sense. What is surprising when you kind of step outside of the last decade of Trumpism, it's surprising to see somebody like John Cornyn fall in a primary because of how accomplished he is. The man has been in the Senate since 2002. Before that, he was Attorney General of Texas. Before that, he was a Supreme Court Justice in Texas. And before that, he was a district judge in Texas. He has been in the political and legal world since the 1980s. He's raised hundreds of millions of dollars for Senate Republicans. He almost became the Senate Republican leader just a year or two ago, and he's very well respected. So the fact that he is falling because a president in his own party deemed him as not loyal enough, that part is surprising.
1: Reactions from you two about Cornyn no longer being in the Senate?
7: Well, I think one thing that to not miss here is, like, Trump hinted more that he was leaning towards Cornyn, or, you know, that he would make an endorsement, and he wasn't clear, but you sort of, it was very difficult to read it as anything other than Cornyn. And Paxton dug in and said, I'm not dropping out. Right. And so Trump then waited and waited and waited. So it's not clear to me how much of this blowout win by Ken Paxton was Trump driving voters there that way.
1: Or knowing that he was going to win.
7: Him getting in front of a parade that was already marching in one direction. So I think Paxton probably gets at least some of the credit here himself, because he sort of posted up and was like, I'm not leaving. Mm-hmm. But we'll see. We'll see right now. But I think one takeaway is there are now three essentially lame duck senators in the Republican conference. Of course, retiring North Carolina senator, in addition to the two that we mentioned, Senator Cassidy and now Senator Cornyn. I think that raises questions about how much, you know, Trump can rely on the Senate. These folks now don't have a lot at stake to, you know, toe the party line.
1: Go ahead.
8: Yeah, I'll go further than Josh. I will place a bet that Ken Paxton would have won regardless. I mean, 27 points is a huge margin. Mm-hmm. And for that matter, we had seen some private internal signals that we couldn't exactly report on that showed him exactly that far ahead before Trump got in. And when we talk about Trump leaning towards Cornyn the way that he was, I always viewed that as a ploy to get voter ID passed. Trump was squeezing this guy, and Cornyn actually bent as far as Trump pushed him. That was what was most remarkable. A guy who was very, very conservative but willing to have a conversation with Democrats became kind of a Paxton clone, and now he's tweeting verses about the frog and the scorpion. He seems personally aggrieved by the president. So I would actually go further than Josh and say I don't think the Senate is going to do much of what Trump wants for the rest of the year.
1: And Paxton is now going to face off with Democratic nominee James Tallarico in the midterms. Alana, what are you watching as this race unfolds?
8: I will say what really strikes me so far or early into Paxton versus Tallarico is how hard Republicans are going at Tallarico's, like, appearance. The suggestion that he's somehow LGBTQ, I don't know what this is about. Like, is it his haircut? I can't figure it out. But Republicans are going almost scarily hard at this attack line. And I think it relates to the charge that he's vegan because he had a no-meat campaign, but was still photographed eating meat. There's this effort to portray Tallarico as somebody that he clearly is not. And Tallarico's leaning in. He's selling T-shirts that say, I'm a Tallarico, after Paxton calls him, horrible names. But I wonder if this is how bad it gets early, it's going to get so much uglier. That's what I'm watching.
1: Let's talk about the recent Supreme Court decision that weakened the Voting Rights Act, which spurred Republicans into a new round of congressional redistricting ahead of the midterms. This week, two of those efforts hit roadblocks. In South Carolina, the Republican-led state Senate voted against implementing a new congressional map. The move would have meant canceling primary elections where voters were already casting ballots. Here's Republican State Senator Richard Cash.
21: I can no longer support passage of this bill for one simple reason. South Carolina citizens are going to the polls today, and neither my conscience nor my common sense will allow me to stop an election that is already underway.
1: Josh, was that the reason why that led to its demise? The voting had already started, and how are we going to see Trump react to this? How did we see him?
7: That's the cited reason. You know, we've seen, of course, in Indiana, Trump can not take no for an answer when it comes to the redistricting pushes, but this is at best also temporary, not only in South Carolina, but in other southern states where this ruling has come sort of so late into this cycle that even if they don't redistrict now, they probably or almost certainly will for 2028. So I think that this is sort of, you know, good for Democrats who saved that seat. And let's just back up. And what we're talking about here is seven states redrawing districts and eliminating black majority districts, which of course tend to elect Democratic lawmakers, and in doing so, taking away what in many cases is the lone Democratic seat in these states. And so for South Carolina, that preserves Mr. Clyburn's seat for now, of course, a very influential figure in the Democratic Party. But, you know, going forward, it remains unclear. The overall redistricting push just remains pretty opaque. And Trump seems to be leaning more heavily on changing the map than changing the message in his bid to hold onto the House.
1: So in Alabama, we also saw a three-judge panel blocking Alabama's new congressional map, ordering the state to use a map with two majority black districts, which lean blue. Alabama Attorney General Steve Marshall has filed an emergency appeal with the Supreme Court to lift the lower court ruling. But it hasn't been all bad news for a Republicans' redistricting effort. In Florida, a judge decided to not temporarily block a new congressional map that could give the GOP four additional seats. So as we think about Alabama, Florida, all of these redistricting moves that we're talking about, first, Taylor, just what is your sense of putting in context what this means for the midterms?
23: It is so confusing for voters. Beyond confusing. Alabama is a great example because they actually had their primary last week, and they have seven U.S. House districts in Alabama, but I think it was only three that actually had their primaries take place last week because of this ongoing back and forth in the courts about the how the other four districts are being drawn. The governor delayed those primaries until August, and as you mentioned, the attorney general in Alabama is asking the U.S. Supreme Court to weigh in. If you zoom out and look at it, because Republicans are really trying to win and turn over seats, you know, one, two at a time where they can, Alabama's current map is five Republican seats, two Democratic seats. They're asking the Supreme Court to allow them to move forward on a map that is six Republican seats, one Democratic seat. Democrats are, of course, upset with that. But for the voters, it's just so confusing because some are being voted on last week, some are being voted on in August. You don't know how they're being drawn, but it comes down to one or two differences seat-wise for each party.
1: And then across the country, can you, Josh, just give us a sense of how many changes we're seeing take place?
7: I mean, this started in Texas. We saw it in California. Dems suffered a huge setback in Virginia where their 10-1 gerrymander got struck down. That will hurt them. The dust is settling on this. I think it's a little unclear right now, but probably a Republican gain in the sort of half a dozen, maybe a little less than that range, I think. But there is a lot of this iceberg that is already underwater from previous gerrymandering. So we think back to 2018 in Trump's first term, of course, he got blown out in the House in his midterm, right? But if you applied that same vote swing to today's map, it would be a much smaller votes seat swing than we saw back then. In other words, there are far fewer actually competitive districts in this country. Trump's popularity is at or near all-time lows, but it's just not clear whether, you know, whether that means he can't necessarily squeak out a win in the House with the way these maps are being withdrawn.
1: We're rounding up the week's top stories with Alana Shore, senior Washington editor for Some Before, Josh Wingrove, who covers the White House for Bloomberg, and Taylor Popolars, national political reporter for Spectrum News based at the White House. Coming up, a U.S. judge has temporarily blocked Trump's $1.8 billion anti-weaponization fund. We'll dig in after the break. As always, keep your questions and comments coming. You can email us 1A at WAMU.org. I'm Nyla Boodoo. This is 1A.

0: It's 10:39, and we'll get back to the news roundup on 1A. I'm Mike Szymanski, and this is 90.7 WFAE. The Trump administration is continuing to squeeze Cuba's communist regime with sanctions as it prepares for the possible collapse of the island nation's government. International coverage from 1A begins in 20 minutes at 11.
1: Farmers, landscapers, and the hospitality industry have long complained the U.S. government doesn't issue enough guest worker visas to meet seasonal labor needs.
2: We've tried hiring temp workers, local workers. We have had very little success. Local workers don't want these jobs.
1: I'm Scott Detrow. How worker shortages have upended Louisiana's crawfish industry on the next All Things Considered from NPR News.
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4: 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And from the estate of Joan B. Kroc, whose bequest serves as an enduring investment in the future of public radio and seeks to help NPR produce programming that meets the highest standards of public service in journalism and cultural expression. 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
5: It's the Friday News Roundup. I'm Nyla Boodoo. Before we get back to the news, don't worry.

0: It's 11:39, and we're getting right back to the news roundup on 1A. I'm Mike Szymanski, and this is 90.7 WFAE. Ahead this afternoon, protests are expected to continue today outside an ICE detention facility in Newark, New Jersey. Find out what's happening inside and outside Delaney Hall. Here and Now starts in 20 minutes at noon.
1: Farmers, landscapers, and the hospitality industry have long complained the U.S. government doesn't issue enough guest worker visas to meet seasonal labor needs.
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5: I'm Nyla Boodoo. It's the International News Roundup on 1A. We're in conversation with our friends Asma Khalid and Tristan Redman, co-hosts of the Global Story from the BBC. Asma, can I just have you react a little bit to some of that audio? Because I think for a lot of people in an American audience, they might be surprised to hear a conversation thinking about the historical context of what this war might mean for America's role historically.
6: Yeah. And myself included, it is really striking to hear how when the history books will be written about the United States, how this moment might be viewed. I think the last 6 months, we've done a series of episodes about the United States, its role in the world, the so-called spheres of influence, and how some of that is changing. And you see

0: Good afternoon. It's 12:39, and you're listening to Here and Now on 90.7 WFAE. I'm Mike Szymanski. Coming up, we're asking listeners to share their feelings about the American flag on the 250th anniversary, and we're receiving a wide range of responses. Today, we hear from listener Brett Brown in Fort Wayne, Indiana. We'll have that in about 10 minutes.
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6: And I'm Peter O'Dowd in Boston. It's Here and Now. College grads have a lot to celebrate this time of year, except for the job market they're walking into. The unemployment rate for people in their 20s is significantly higher than it is for the rest of the workforce. We've been asking recent grads to share their job search experience with us. Here's Addison Hinkle of Boston, who recently graduated with a master's in writing and publishing.
7: I already feel behind, and I think that the most sad, disappointing thing is when I tell people I graduated with my master's in writing and publishing, and they get a confused look on their face like, why would you do that? Or how are you going to find a job? And it makes me sad because I spent the last 2 years studying something I really love and I'm passionate about. And I wouldn't trade it for the world, even though I am struggling to find a job right now. I think that there's still hope to be had.
6: So we're going to hear more from listeners like Addison and get advice from new grads from Judy Umali Rajkumar. She's a career coach at SMU's Cox School of Business in Dallas. Judy, thanks so much for being here.
8: Of course.
6: In a word, how would you describe the job market for new grads?
8: Frustrating.
6: I shouldn't.

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1: We talk about inflation a lot, as we should, about prices a lot. But before we go, it's Friday. What is one business story that is under the radar going into the weekend, briefly?
2: Well, I think all eyes on Wall Street are on this Iran situation and whether or not we do get an agreement that will lower oil prices going forward.
1: I thought you might say that. Also related to inflation, Mike Regan, managing editor of Bloomberg News. Thanks so much.
2: Thanks, Peter.
1: It's here and now.

0: Good afternoon. It's 1:39 and you're getting news and information from Here and Now. I'm Mike Szymanski and this is 90.7 WFAE. Coming up, officials in Romania say that a Russian drone crashed into an apartment building, injuring two people. Romanian and NATO officials condemn the incident. We'll have details after the break.
1: I'm Bob Scheer. 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
5: And I'm Melissa Nadworny in Washington, D.C. It's Here and Now. In Romania, people are cleaning up the damage after a Russian drone crashed into an apartment building near their border with Ukraine. Two people were hurt when the drone exploded and started a fire. Romania's president called it an unprecedented event, while NATO and European Union officials condemned Russia. Romania's foreign ministry says it has asked NATO for more defenses against drones.
4: And today, music journalist Beto Arcos has a story about a woman of many accomplishments. She is an orthodontist practicing in Southern California, who's also renowned for her classical Persian performances. And that is just the beginning. Here's Beto.
6: Bahar Movahed is a 21st century Renaissance artist. She's a cartoonist, a classical Persian singer,

0: and a full-time practicing orthodontist. On a recent Wednesday afternoon at her orthodontic's office, about an hour's drive south of Los Angeles, Bahar talks to a patient about a procedure.
1: Your treatment was the easiest today, Edward. Just to take off the wire and let the Mother Nature work for 1 month and then take
0: Bahar says she never felt she had to choose between the two career paths.
2: So I grew up in an art and science loving family where my mother is a visual artist and my father is a surgeon. So I've seen both science and structure and creativity in the house.
0: From an early age, she started to play traditional Iranian music instruments, the tambour.

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1: 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I'm Mike Szymanski. Coming up in today's On Point, an electric vehicle battery that charges almost as fast as it takes to fill a tank of gas, and it might soon be available almost everywhere except the United States. How China's super fast charging electric vehicles are leaving American EVs in the dust. On Point is next at 2 o'clock. Mostly sunny today, a high around 84. Increasing clouds tonight, a low near 66.
2: Farmers, landscapers, and the hospitality industry have long complained the U.S. government doesn't issue enough guest worker visas to meet seasonal labor needs.
3: We've tried hiring temp workers, local workers. 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Local workers don't want these jobs.
2: I'm Scott Detrow. How worker shortages have upended Louisiana's crawfish industry on the next All Things Considered from NPR News.
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4: 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Maybe it's because of range anxiety, or maybe it's because you don't want to deal with the slow battery charge times. Well, China has some news for you.
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7: They're kind of like, you know, beating the brakes off everybody.
4: I'm Meghna Chakrabarty. Today on Point, how China's super fast charging cars are leaving American electric vehicles in the dust. Stay with us.

0: This is On Point. I'm Meghna Chakrabarty. So you're thinking about buying an electric vehicle, but aren't quite ready yet because, well, yes, cars are actually really expensive right now. But more specifically, there's maybe the range anxiety issue. Or perhaps even more common, you see all those folks at the charging stations just sitting there for a long time. Maybe on their phones, maybe eating, doing something to pass the interminable time it takes to juice up their batteries, while you roll into the gas station, sometimes even on fumes, but you fill up the tank, pop into the convenience store for a snack, and drive away in like 10 minutes. You look in the rear view, and you see those sad souls in their Teslas waiting. Still waiting, even at the supercharging stations, for sometimes as long as half an hour. Life is short. Who wants to wait around that much? Well, today, I am here to tell you that Chinese car maker BYD has some news. Zitong Zhang joins us. He reviews electric vehicles on his YouTube channel, Zitong China on the Ground, and he's in Beijing. Welcome to On Point.
1: Hi, Meghna. Thanks for having me.
0: Okay. BYD says it has a new very fast charging EV. How long does it take to charge this battery to full from almost empty?
1: From almost empty to 70% in 5 minutes and to 97% in 9 minutes.
0: Oh my gosh. I mean, obviously I knew this was going to come, right? I knew this was going to happen because we produced this show, but even just hearing you say it right now is kind of mind-blowing. How is this even possible, Zitong?
1: Well, all thanks to the BYD's second generation of their Blade battery. If you know about their Blade batteries or know about battery safety, you know that BYD is very famous for that. Their batteries are super safe and, safe from punctures. They're not burning up or anything. And now the second generation is now going to be world famous at fast charging. Well, flash charging, actually, because that's like super fast.
0: Now, you've seen the cars with this battery in it, yes?
1: Mm-hmm. Yes, I personally tested it.
0: Okay, and from externally, they just look like sort of regular modern EV cars?
1: Yeah, they're just normal cars with a different, like a second generation of their normal battery. This is a normal thing.
0: Now, so I was watching some TikTok and YouTube videos last night, and I was seeing people like taking the charging plug, putting it into the side of the car, and then one guy put his phone like in front of the information panel on the dashboard, and you could see the charge percentage go up, and it was going up so fast it actually reminded me of the turning of numbers. Here in the United States, you're filling up a gas tank. It was that quickly. Did you have that same experience?
1: Exactly. That was just like looking at, at a fuel station, filling up a car. That's exactly how I felt. Actually, the time that I tested that car, it didn't even take 9 minutes to charge it to 97%. It was actually 8 minutes and 28 seconds.
0: Amazing. Okay, so I want to take a quick step back here, because again, 5 minutes to what, 75%, you said?
1: 5 minutes to 70.
0: To 70%, and then even under 9 minutes to almost entirely fully recharge. Okay, now, as everyone probably knows, that short charging times have really been one of the holy grails of EV technology, and China actually has been leading the way for a while on this, and we'll talk about why. But American car makers have been watching as Chinese makers become bigger and bigger competitors on the world stage. For example, here's Ford CEO Jim Farley speaking at the Aspen Ideas Festival in Colorado last June.
2: The quality of their vehicles is far superior to what I see in the West. I mean, we are in a global competition with China, and it's not just EVs. And if we lose this, we do not have a future, Ford.
0: Okay, so that was in June. A couple months later, in October, he spoke on the Decoder podcast, and there Farley said that it's not just Ford who's facing stiff competition on the international markets.
2: The competitive reality is that the Chinese are, the 700-pound gorilla in our industry for EVs. There's no real competition from Tesla or GM or Ford with what we've seen from China.
0: Farley spoke to the Los Angeles Times' Anna Magzayan, and he stressed that domestic automakers in the U.S. are actually facing a tipping point on EVs.
2: The earth is shifting competitively under your shoes. And as a leader, what are you going to be, a victim? You have a moment. That's just motivated us more. I put the picture of that car inside my metaphoric locker every morning. And as an American, you know, it's very important for our country to compete and beat them.
0: Okay, so that's Ford's CEO, Jim Farley. And he was saying all of that before the announcement came from BYD about their blazing fast charge time.
3: This is the ultimate charging speed of our second generation Blade battery. It charges from 10% to 70% in just 5 minutes, and from 10% to 97% in only 9 minutes, truly making charging as fast as refueling.
0: Okay, so that was BYD Chairman Wang Chuanfu announcing that second generation Blade battery and flash charging technology. And by the way, the announcement of that flash charging technology has to do with charging stations that can distribute up to 1,500 kilowatts per connector. And the company intends to build 20,000 of these stations by 2026. Now, here's another thing. How much, Zitong, are these cars going to cost if you're buying them, like, say, in China?
1: Well, here's an interesting thing about these cars, because as you probably know, BYD will cost a little bit more overseas than it is in China. Well, right now the car models that you can buy with the flash charging technology, let's take the Leopard Tai 3 for an example. This is like a sub brand of BYD that has this capability. Is equipped with the second generation of the Blade battery. The cheapest one you can get is $22,000.
0: I'm not laughing in mockery. I'm laughing at a jealousy. that's in China, right?
1: That's in China. Yes, that's a rear-wheel drive version is $22,404, and the all-wheel drive version is $24,734.
0: Unbelievable. And I'm seeing here that BYD is saying that one of their models that has this new battery technology in it, called the Song Ultra,
1: yes,
0: has had, what, more than 37,000 pre-orders made for the car in just the week following its announcement?
1: Yeah, that's actually the car that I tested the flash charging with.
0: Okay. I'm going to ask you about that in just a second, but I want to note that a lot of listeners may not have even heard of BYD because it is not a model, it's not a maker that you see in the U.S. domestic car market, and that's because they are not for sale here. There's some commercial BYD vehicles, I believe, that are sold in the United States, but not retail, and BYD has no immediate plans to enter the U.S. retail auto market due to things like, well, existing regulatory hurdles and a 100% tariff that has been placed on Chinese imports by the Trump administration. What was it like to drive the Song Ultra?
1: Well, it's just like driving a normal SUV. I mean, it's only got like the second generation Blade battery. It only charges faster, but everything else is just like driving a normal EV. It's a normal car. I mean, this kind of technology in China, well, maybe it will, you know, maybe it's stunning, it's amazing to American people, but I'm going to be completely honest. In China, this is just like a normal thing right now because the competition is so huge. It is so competitive in the Chinese market. So car makers have to come up with like innovations and stunning technologies all the time in order to get people to buy their cars. So this kind of technology, like, we expect this to happen. Like, if you're not as good as this, then you have a problem.
0: Okay. Well, we want nothing but the truth from you. So give us a broader sense as to what the electric vehicle, on the sort of retail side, not commercial vehicles, what it's like in China. I mean, if you're not buying a car with one of the second generation Blade batteries in it, but you're buying maybe the next best thing that's already been out there, what are those charge times like?
1: Well, I think the average charge time would be around 15 to 20 minutes, give or take. it will get you from around 20 or starting at 30% to 80%. This is probably the average speed for fast chargers here in China.
0: That actually sounds familiar, because I think Teslas are in that same range.
1: Yeah, it's usually about 15 minutes, but I'm talking about even just, you know, converting to U.S. dollars, which is like 12,000 U.S. dollars cars.
0: Oh, okay. Mm-hmm. Wow, the price point keeps dropping. Tell me another thing, Zitong. You said that the Chinese buyers expect these things. How deep is electric vehicle penetration in the overall car market? Do we have an estimate as terms of, like, the percentage of cars on the road in China right now that are fully electric?
1: Well, what do you mean by fully electric? Because there's also plug-in hybrids and range-extended versions of the EVs that we all call them EVs. If you combine all of those, it is about 50% now.
0: Half the cars on the road. Okay, I'm going to have to look up what the number here is in the United States, but that seems like a lot. And what has the reception been let me ask you, what has the reception been in other markets, non-Chinese markets, where BYD sells its cars?
1: Well, that's not really my area of expertise. I only know about the Chinese market. And again, like, I only review these cars. I observe the Chinese car market, but I'm not experts on this, on the statistics.
0: Okay. Well, hang on for just a second, because I'm going to want to ask you more about the car itself when we come back. And then we'll also hear from experts in the U.S. Automaking space here about what China's really continuous move forward in EV technology means for domestic automakers such as Ford that you heard from earlier. So we'll be right back. This is On Point.

0: It's 219, and you're listening to On Point. In today's program, how China's super fast charging electric vehicles are leaving American EVs in the dust. 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
2: You're back with On Point. I'm Meghna Chakrabarty. And today we are talking about how Chinese car maker BYD recently announced that it has an electric vehicle that can charge to 70% in 5 minutes or 97% in 9 minutes. Huge step forward in charge times for electric vehicles. And we will talk now also about what impact that might have on U.S. car makers. But I want to remind you that I'm joined today by Zitong Zhang. He reviews electric vehicles for his YouTube channel, Zitong China on the Ground, and he joins us from Beijing. I'd like to bring Natalie Neff into the conversation now. She's an editor at AutoWeek, and she's with us from Detroit, Michigan. Natalie, welcome to On Point.
3: Hello, Meghna.
2: So what do you think about a 9 minute, 97% plus charge time?
3: I mean, it's stunning. You're completely right to just be in awe of what we've been hearing out of China in terms of, you know, not just the 9 minute threshold, but, you know, across the board, the charging times are just something that we are in all rights to be jealous of here in the United States.
2: Well, because it's one of the bigger, as I started the show with, it's one of the bigger impediments to EV adoption, right? We will talk about range anxiety in a minute, but the idea of sitting around like, people, please do not send me emails telling me how horrible I am. But I just don't love the idea of sitting there for half an hour every time I have to fill up my car.
3: I mean, who does, really? It's ridiculous to think that you have to plan charging while doing your grocery shopping, for instance.
2: Yeah, exactly. So do you have a sense as to what, I guess, the most competitive U.S. models would be in terms of fast charge times? I mean, is it still the Teslas at those supercharging stations?
3: Tesla's, you know, the key with Tesla is the ubiquity of the supercharging stations, just the easy access. Tesla has done a wonderful job of sort of building its own charging infrastructure in the vacuum of the government's space in that part. Right now, I think the speed of charging is led by, in fact, companies like Hyundai. And you get into an Ioniq 5 or a similar vehicle from their portfolio, and that's where you're going to see some of the quicker charging times. But we're still, you know, we're still not talking about a 15-minute charge here. It is faster, but I've sat at charging stations for upwards of 45 minutes. So when I get at a Hyundai, I'm, you know, pleased to only be there for maybe 20 minutes.
2: Right. Now, I know that a lot of people listening who are EV owners may say that this is not an issue for them because they're just plugging in at home. Completely understand that. That is a way around these charge time issues. But there are still a lot of folks who can't do that. So, Zitong, can I go back to you? Because, sure. I've just mentioned BYD several times, but a lot of folks, again, since they do not sell in the retail market here in the United States, may not know a lot about the company. Can you tell us a little bit about BYD?
4: Well, BYD is one of the largest car makers here in China. Well, I'm not going to say the top, but one of the largest. It sells millions of cars every year, and they have so many different varieties of cars, not just, you know, not just sedan or SUVs. They also make supercars. Like, yeah, BYD has this sub-brand called Yangwang, and it actually broke the world record of producing the fastest car in the world right now. The Yangwang U9X, I think the top speed of that car is 430-something kilometers per hour, which is almost 300 miles per hour.
2: Wait, can you just buy that if you're a Chinese consumer?
4: Yeah, you can. That is actually a production car. And you don't have to be a Chinese consumer. I know there's a lot of guys, rich guys from Dubai, already ordered that.
2: Natalie, I'm not even sure if that car would be street legal in the United States, but the numbers and the direction of the technology in China still continues to amaze me. I do want to hear from you, Natalie, a little bit about how the U.S. makers are reflecting on this, because as we played all that tape from Jim Farley at Ford earlier, is he alone amongst the domestic automakers as seeing China racing ahead of what U.S. manufacturers are doing?
3: Oh, no, absolutely not. He's, first of all, I commend him on his, his frankness. But his sentiments are shared across the industry, as reflected by the strong lobby in Washington and getting sort of, compelling the United States to put up a little bit more protective barriers against letting the Chinese automakers either to export their cars here or even build their cars here. Jim Farley is very much in his right to look over at what's happening in China and worry about what impact that could have on our own industry here.
2: Wow. Okay. So let me go. I'm bouncing back and forth between Detroit and Beijing for a reason, because the comparison is just so dramatic. Zitong, another question about what the Chinese domestic market there expects from their cars. I want to drift away from battery charge time for a moment, because I've been reading here that there are even other sort of bonuses in cars in China, like massaging seats. Is that right?
4: You call that bonus?
2: Is that standard?
4: We call that a standard issue, really. Because if you don't have seat massaging and ventilation and heating in your car, you really shouldn't sell your car over $20,000.
2: Wow. And refrigerators as well in the cars?
4: Yes. So there's a large variety. There's a large numbers of cars, especially SUVs, that is really for family, like really for the parents, how to take care of their children or how to take care of the entire family. So these SUVs are usually just, big five-seaters or six or even seven-seaters SUVs. And they all have a big screen foldable TV in the second row, and also they have a refrigerator that can go down to as low as -5 or 6 degrees Celsius and up to 50 degrees Celsius, to heat or to cool something down in the car. Just make your life so much easier. And also you can flat out your first row seats and the second row seat and make this car just entirely turn it into a bed, and you can camp inside the car or even just sleep in the car. These are all pretty normal specs here in China.
2: Normal specs. Wow. Yep. One more question, because I'm thinking of the things that stand in the way of even greater EV adoption in the United States. And we keep talking about range anxiety, which is real. I mean, there's a very deep culture of whether people do it or not, of seeing your car as an instrument of freedom. Like, if you just want to jump in the car and do a classic American road trip across several states, you can, in part because you know you're going to find a gas station when your gas runs low. And people are concerned that, like, well, we don't have the charging infrastructure in the country to be able to replicate that kind of, let's say, worry-free long-distance driving experience. So what is the driving culture like in China, Zitong? Is it sort of also freedom-oriented, or most people just urban drivers?
4: Most people are urban drivers, but when it comes to weekends, they definitely, some of them definitely want to go on longer road trips, like what you said, like Americans, right? They do that. So how in the Chinese car market, we also, all the car makers are also trying to tackle the range anxiety thing. So they come up with different solutions, like BYD come up with really fast flash charging. And let's say that another company called NIO, they come up with battery swapping. They just build battery swap stations everywhere. So when you run out of battery, you just don't charge it. You just go to another battery swapping station and swap out your old ones and swap in a new one, a fully charged one. And you just, you know, keep on going. That's another way to tackle it. And also there are, like I said before, plug-in hybrids and range extender, which is a very, very big market here in China. So you have an engine in your car, but when it comes to plug-in hybrids, the engine also powers the car. So when the battery is low, the engine starts again. And, you know, it charges the battery and it can also, you know, just keep the car going. And when it comes to range extender EVs, there are also a engine in the car, but the engine only acts as...
2: Zitong, are you there? Okay, we're going to get him back because there's a lot more I want to learn about the Chinese domestic car market here. But Natalie, let me turn back to you. So it sounds like, and correct me if I'm wrong, if you see this differently, that there are actually, there are overlaps in terms of driving culture between China and the United States. Are there other sort of cultural aspects of how Americans' relationships with cars that you feel they still stand sort of in the way of greater adoption of EVs?
3: Yeah, I mean, we're stuck on this idea of range anxiety, right? Which is absolutely true. But I look at it a little bit differently. Most EVs sold in the United States now have plenty of range for what we do every day. And even if you want to venture a little further afield. The problem is the whole, like, we're programmed to interact with the car in a very specific way. We have generations of relationships with the car, right? Mm-hmm. Where on every intersection in an urban area, all four corners might have gas stations. It's just this innate peace of mind that you can do whatever you want with your car and not worry. So the range anxiety component comes in, I think, when we look at you know, the outlying situations, like you said, road trips. Everyone worries about, you know, how can I take my EV on a road trip? Right now, road trips in an EV do require a great deal of planning ahead of time because we just don't have the infrastructure, like you said. And for example, you know, we talk about the idea of stretching your gas tank between exits. When you're on a road trip, you can make it one more exit before you refill. But with an EV, the reality is that's not something that's possible because you simply, if you run out of charge, you simply can't walk up to the gas station and bring a gallon of charge back to your car. So these are the things that are fundamentally different in the way that we interact with a car. And I just want to go back to something you said before about most EV adopters in the United States, you know, think this kind of conversation is ridiculous because they say you just charge up at home.
2: Mm-hmm.
3: But again, that requires a fundamental shift in most people's relationship with their car and on how you interact with it, right? Like for the people who have already adopted electric vehicles, it feels like a no-brainer. But for the vast majority of people in the United States, that's just that that calls for a fundamental shift in how we relate with our car.
2: Yeah. And if you don't live in a single family home either, you may not be able to actually install a charging station in your multifamily, dwelling as well.
3: Very true.
2: Zitong, I think we have you back here. I did want to actually also ask you, we've been focusing on BYD because they made this enormous announcement of this ultra fast charging time in their second generation Blade battery. But I understand that Chinese makers are also working with other global car makers, right? Like, for example, I don't know, like let's take Volkswagen, who wants to sell their cars in China, but also are importing, you know, to Germany, I guess, the BYD or Chinese battery technology, Zitong?
4: Yes, it's very interesting you mentioned Volkswagen, because I was just at Volkswagen's brand night, and Volkswagen announced that they're going to launch 13 new car models this year. They have three different joint ventures here in China. There's FAW VW, there's a SAIC VW, and there's a VW Anhui, which is also known as Golden VW. All three different companies produce very different cars, and they're going to bring 13 new cars onto the market. And all of them, on some extent, are combined now with Chinese technology. Let's take the ID Unix from the Golden.
2: It looks like we have an internet.
4: W, for example.
2: Sorry.
4: It is now using the X-Phone. I don't know if you know that.
2: Zitong, I'm so sorry to interrupt you, but you just dropped out for a few seconds when you were talking about the ID Golden. So can you repeat that?
4: The ID Unix from the Golden VW. So they are now using chips from another car company called X-Phone. They're using their Turing chip. And they're also using X-Phone's VLA, which is the autonomous driving system.
2: Okay.
4: I'm just giving you that example. And also, there's another one, actually. A SAIC VW, they launch a new car, a six-seater SUV that is using range extender technology in their cars. That is something you would not expect from a German car before.
2: Interesting. Well, Zitong Zhang, he reviews electric vehicles on his social media channels, including YouTube, Zitong China on the Ground, joining us from Beijing. Zitong, thank you so very much for putting us inside this new super fast charging car and for joining us today.
4: My pleasure.
2: So, Natalie, let me turn back to you here. We got just a couple minutes before our next break. When we come back from the break, we're going to talk in depth about what China has done in order to encourage this rapid development of EV technology. But what do you think are the major impediments in place right now in the United States for domestic car makers to make similar advances?
3: I think the major impediment is the lack of infrastructure, and the way China went about it is very centralized. You know, China, meaning the government of China, made a decision to invest heavily in building out its infrastructure. We just don't have the same wherewithal here to do that.
2: When you say infrastructure, what do you mean specifically?
3: Charging stations, you know, the and investment in the technologies across the companies themselves. It was a full court press in China to get EV technology not only off the ground, but to be as attractive and in reach of most buyers in China. Whereas in the United States, it's pretty much the automakers themselves that have had to fight that battle to get interest in EVs with very, you know, comparatively speaking, very little help from the government.
2: Well, in the United States, we had this big announcement in the Biden administration, right? That they were going to spend hundreds of millions of dollars to help expand charging stations across the United States. And next to none of them have been built. So
3: Very few.
2: Yeah. So Natalie Neff, hang on here for just a second. When we come back, as I said, we're going to learn this big announcement in the Biden administration, right? That they were going to spend hundreds of millions of dollars to help expand charging stations across the United States. And next to none of them have been built. So...

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1: 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At 2:39, On Point continues here on 90.7 WFAE. I'm Mike Szymanski. Increasing clouds tonight in the Charlotte area, low around 66. Mostly cloudy tomorrow, a chance of showers and storms, and a high around 80 degrees.
2: I'm Alyssa Nadworny. 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
5: This is On Point. I'm Meghna Chakrabarty. And as you know, on this show, we talk about some of the challenges facing the country, but we're also always looking for solutions to those challenges because we're trying to shine a light on the way ahead. So we always want to hear from you. What are you witnessing in the city or town where you live? 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That's 617-353-0683. 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And while I've got your attention, one more thing. 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If you've got one of those smart speakers, you can always ask it to play the On Point podcast. All right, back to today's conversation, which is about super fast EV charge times. Chinese car maker BYD just recently announced that it has a second generation battery in one of its cars that can give you a charge up to 70% in 5 minutes. And then you can get up to 97% in 9 minutes. It's kind of a mind-blowing number. Natalie Neff is with us. She's an editor at Newsweek. She's with us from Detroit. And let me bring in Ilaria Matsoko now, who's deputy director and senior fellow with the trustee chair in Chinese business and economics at the Center for Strategic and International Studies, joining us from Washington. Ilaria, welcome to On Point.
6: Thank you for having me, Meghna.
5: I want to talk about BYD more specifically, because again, a lot of people just may not be at all familiar with this company. I understand that BYD means build your own dreams, founded in 1999 by its still current chair, Wang Chuan-Fu, but it didn't start out as a car maker, right, Ilaria?
6: Yeah, BYD is actually sort of an interesting and rather unique story in the auto sector. They had been making batteries for electronics throughout the 90s, actually.
5: Okay.
6: And they really then expand into the auto sector later on when they sort of buy out a failing car maker. So for several years, they're making sort of lower-end batteries.

0: boots and frankly lower end cars as well.
1: So earlier we were it's in their early years, batteries for things like laptops, mobile phones, stuff like that.
0: Yeah, really. And they're like, I mean, they really start by making not lithium ion batteries, right? They're making sort of lead acid batteries.
1: Oh, okay.
0: Like they're really like low end stuff in the 90s. But then they move up, you know, they move up the value chain. They start making lithium ion batteries. And they have this vision of, making EVs. And that's why they sort of buy out this, this car maker and, in the sort of early 2000s. And, later on, right, they keep at it. And by the time, you know, incentives start popping up in China, they're really well positioned to actually sort of develop this, you know, the EV sector and become EV leaders, which they aren't now in China. They're the biggest, the best selling brand in China.
1: Wow. Now, I understand what in the mid, early 2000s, even by that time, they had at least one best selling model in China.
0: Well, I mean, there weren't that many cars being sold, right? You know, but really, like, you know, pre 2015, we're talking, you know, very small volumes. But BYD has a really interesting strategy in the earlier years, and here we're talking around, you know, right after the global financial crisis, mm-hmm. right around 2009, 2010, 2011, 2012, they start selling taxis. So they make these cars that can be these EVs that they start sort of marketing to taxi companies, which have incentives at the local level to, and central level actually, to electrify their taxi fleets. So that's actually sort of an easy way to sell large amounts of cars, and they do fairly well, and it starts also familiarizing consumers with the concept of an electric vehicle, because you take a taxi and, oh, it's working, it's not blowing up, you know, so it few years later, when there's a car that you might actually want to consider and it's an electric vehicle, you're not quite as scared of it.
1: I love how you put it. You get habituated to EVs through taxis that don't blow up. Very, very critical thinking.
0: Well, again, we're talking about, you know, 2010, right?
1: Yeah.
0: When really EVs were a real novelty around the world, right?
1: I'm not disagreeing with you. It just reminded me of a time where I saw a Tesla battery on fire on the side of the road.
0: Exactly. And in 2010, I think the blowing up EV was a much more legitimate concern than it is today.
1: Right. And look how far. So this is the thing. 2010 is only 16 years ago. So much development since then. Natalie, I'm going to come back to you in a moment, but Ilaria, you've said the word incentive several times, both at the local and central, as you said. So these are incentives from the Chinese government. Specifically, what were some of those incentives?
0: So the Chinese government set up two different kinds of incentives. On the one hand, there's incentives which I would say were fairly comparable to the tax credits that were available to consumers in the United States for EVs and still are in some places. So they're really aimed at sort of lowering the upfront cost for consumers when they go and buy the car, right? Works slightly differently in China, but these were widely available. Some of these were set by the central government and some were made available by local governments, usually cities or provinces in some cases, but usually cities. The other side of this, though, which is slightly different, is that the government also provided a lot of incentives to actual producers. So actually sort of, you know, subsidies or tax credits or other types of incentives to help manufacturers get to the point where they can sort of scale up and marketize and commercialize these vehicles. Now, that's not necessarily entirely unique to EVs in the Chinese system. There's mm-hmm. a lot of just, you know, support for manufacturing overall. But I would say that with time, EVs became more and more important, and so more and more incentives were made available to EV makers.
1: Okay, so Natalie, let me turn back to you then. How does that compare to the United States government or governments, state and local as well, and their relationship to U.S. automakers?
2: Right. Like Ilaria said, we did have a federal tax incentive for EV purchases up until September of last year. And it really motivated a lot of buyers to kind of dip their toes in EV ownership. When you're looking at $7,500 off the nose of a sticker, you know, it makes it a little more palatable. Well, once those main federal incentives evaporated, you know, buyers are now looking at, you know, where is the advantage of buying an EV that has all these other, you know, hurdles to overcome in ownership versus a conventionally gas-powered car. Right now, we're looking at only about 2% of cars on the road are EVs. And going back to what Zetan said earlier, which is sort of jaw-dropping, you know, he had the quote of something like 50%. Now that includes hybrids and range extending vehicles, but we're not even close here. So where the incentives really help the Chinese market is that they, you know, and I know some of the incentives now in China have also evaporated, but they got to a point where, you know, the vast majority of the buying public there have acclimated to EVs and the benefits of EVs across the spectrum, whereas we only really offered incentives on EVs long enough to get a very, very few number of people converted. Mm. Now, in places like California, you're still seeing maybe 20% of car purchases are of EVs. But as we know, California is an outlier in terms of car purchases. Across the board, you know, you're looking at maybe 7 to 10%.
1: Wow.
2: Tops of EV purchases.
1: Natalie, you reminded us that the EV tax credit that did exist in the United States went away in September of last year. So that would be under the Trump administration. Can you remember why that happened?
2: Oh, I mean, I don't want to get into the weeds on that, but there were a lot of things that sort of went away that were enacted under the Biden administration once Trump returned to office across the board, not just automotive and EVs,
1: but
2: across the board.
1: Okay. Ilaria, let me go back to you because China, at this same period of time, late 90s, early 2000s, if memory serves, was largely trying to also develop a domestic car manufacturing market and buyer's market as well. Cars as a whole. Do you have any insight as to why they put very sort of specific extra effort, it seems, into electric vehicles specifically? Because the Chinese government could have chosen to just continue to incentivize gas or internal combustion technology.
3: Yeah, absolutely. So the goal of the Chinese government was always to sort of trying to create a domestic industry, right? So with domestic players who could be sort of global players as well. So starting actually from the, you know, 80s, right after China started opening up to foreign investment, there was a lot of focus on attracting foreign companies into China and then also having them partner with Chinese companies through joint ventures. That was actually sort of mandated. If you wanted to, you know, have a factory in China, you had to have a joint venture. But what happened was that, you know, despite several decades of these joint ventures existing in China, tech transfer really was fairly limited, and Chinese companies were fairly happy to just sort of assemble the cars that were developed, and, you know, much of the value added was really staying in the home country of the foreign automaker, right? Be it Germany, mm-hmm. the United States, Japan, etc. This was not particularly satisfactory to the Chinese government, especially as we get more into the 2000s, and Chinese government has really started to prioritize more of a technological independence and value, moving up the value chain within China. So by 2010, they introduced policies that are really sort of aimed at developing an EV market. But the ideas go, you know, even back a bit. And the idea was that, you know, really China should be focusing on leapfrogging technology so that, you know, that it was going to be always very hard for Chinese auto companies to compete with foreign companies in the ICE vehicle, you know, internal combustion engine vehicle space. Because they were competing against over 100 years of IP and know-how. But with EVs, it would be a level playing field. And so there, China could leapfrog and really could compete. And with such a big auto market, China obviously has the largest auto market in the world, they could really sort of shift technology as well.
1: I understand this sort of idea for leapfrogging into the electric space. There were a few critical people in China that were essential to this. I mean, you told our producer, Willis, about there was a minister of science and technology who was a car guy as well?
3: Yeah, absolutely. Yeah, I was about to get
1: okay,
3: to that.
1: Sorry.
3: No, Wan Gang, he's considered sort of the, you know, the forefather of EVs in China. He was an auto guy working at Audi. He then moves back to China, starts working at Ministry of Science and Technology, becomes also president of a fairly important university in China. And he's the one that is usually attributed with sort of pushing forward this idea of leapfrogging. To be honest, they weren't actually initially clear on what technology that would be. In fact, many incentives were provided to fuel cell, you know, hydrogen vehicles as well, and those went nowhere. So, you know, it took a little bit of test and trial, and it wasn't really clear that this was going to be a good bet, right? It required a lot of money, a lot of waste, a lot of sort of readjustments of policy. But, you know, now I would say it's starting to look like that was a pretty good idea on China's side.
1: So, Natalie, this idea that, Chinese leaders said, why enter a crowded space, right? Like, why try to compete on the internal combustion engine? Let's try to develop the next generation of technology for vehicles. I mean, they're kind of now like batteries and computers on wheels. I mean, is that the kind of thing that U.S. automakers are trying to embrace or to do? I mean, tell me about where their heads are in terms of the future of just even cars that they're going to sell.
2: Yeah, you know, I mean, watching the Chinese evolution and their industry evolution has been, you know, amazing. Because, as Ilaria said, you know, Volkswagen and GM were early entrants into the Chinese auto making space, right? And for a long time, it was a sign of status in China if you owned a Buick, for example. Everything has changed now. And so where the American automakers are looking is, you know, they're still playing with a lot of different technologies, but they sort of have most of their future eggs in the EV basket, just like, you know, the Chinese automakers. The problem now is, you know, going back to what Zitong had said earlier, is the Chinese consumer is now, you know, very used to all these what we used to call luxury amenities in their cars. Well, the American consumer has exactly the same expensive taste.
1: Yeah.
2: We want massaging seats, giant screens, the whole thing. And to your point, turning cars into kind of computers or cell phones on wheels, right? The difficulty now is how to match that or even better it at a price point and a livability standpoint. So whereas Zitong was saying some of these cars in China are $22,000-$25,000, you don't even enter the conversation in the US at under $50,000, which is the average transaction price now, which is crazy.
1: Yeah. Well, I mean, they have reduced labor costs in China too, but we have just, oh gosh, you know, we're doing shows recently that I wish I had an extra half hour for, but I don't. Ilaria, I have 30 seconds for this last question. I'm sorry, but the United States government right now is absolutely opposed to any kind of technology transfer from China, right? 100% tariffs. We've had representatives in the House say they're going to hermetically seal the U.S. market so they'll never see a Chinese EV on the streets of the United States. I mean, that sounds like it might play well for the nationalist crowd, but is it further holding back the United States in terms of EVs?
3: Well, there is definitely this risk that the United States becomes more technologically isolated, especially because it's not just about Chinese EVs being exported from China to the rest of the world, which is actually controversial in a lot of countries, but it's that Chinese automakers are starting to build in other countries. They're starting to make the open factories. They're starting to partner with other foreign automakers. And in fact, you're hearing more and more, because you said earlier, right, Jim Farley from Ford, there's a lot of interest from companies like Ford and potentially partnering with Chinese firms as well to access that technology. So we'll have to see how that plays out.
1: We will have to see. This has been such an amazing conversation. Ilaria Matsuoka at the Center for Strategic and International Studies and Natalie Neff at AutoWeek, thank you both so much. I'm Meghna Chakrabarty. This is On Point.

Alan Chang conducting the San Francisco Symphony in a performance of Tchaikovsky's Sixth Symphony last year. She officially takes over as music director next season, but will be conducting the orchestra in performances of Wagner, Debussy and Berlioz next week. And that brings us to the end of this edition of Muse. From me and the rest of the team, thanks so much for listening. I will be back on Sunday. Until then, bye-bye.

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1: 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Good afternoon, I'm Nick Della Canal. It is coming up on 4:30. And ahead in the next 5 minutes, former Attorney General Pam Bondi was questioned by House lawmakers today about her handling of the release of files in the case of convicted sex offender Jeffrey Epstein. Closer look at that is coming up after the latest news headlines, just ahead.
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0: 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I'm Juana Summers.
5: And I'm Sasha Pfeiffer. The Scottish electronic music band Boards of Canada is out with its first new album in 13 years.
6: I mean, as far as an album rollout, it has been the most exciting one I've seen this year. They really have done a good job of captivating people.
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7: Live from NPR News in Washington, I'm Janine Herbst. A federal judge today froze President Trump's efforts to create a $1.8 billion fund for people who claim they were politically persecuted by Justice Department investigations. The order prohibits the Trump administration from establishing the fund or processing disbursements, at least until a hearing is held next month in a pending lawsuit challenging the taxpayer-supported fund's legality. Both Democrats and Republicans in Congress have objected to the fund. And NPR's Tom Dreisbach has more.
8: When it comes to Congress, I mean, it goes somewhat to the heart of separation of powers. They're supposed to decide how the government spends money. And this fund has not been explicitly approved by Congress or approved by a judge. And Senator Tom Tillis, a Republican from North Carolina, called it, quote, stupid on stilts. But the administration says this money is needed to correct past wrongs. They say anyone can apply, Republican or Democrat.
7: NPR's Tom Dreisbach reporting multiple groups are suing over the fund. The Justice Department is suing four Democratic-led states over their refusal to provide ICE agents with confidential license plates. NPR's Jacqueline Diaz has more.
9: Confidential license plates are generally given to law enforcement for undercover work. The DOJ says in its lawsuit that these plates are crucial to officer safety and law enforcement work. But Massachusetts, Washington, Oregon, and Maine stopped issuing these plates to ICE agents. The DOJ claims this is discrimination. In states like Massachusetts, it was decided these license plates should only be granted for criminal investigative work. And Governor Maura Healey said that is not what ICE is doing, and that the state will not help ICE agents operate in secret. Jacqueline Diaz, NPR News.
7: Wall Street higher by the closing bell. The Dow up 363 points. The Nasdaq up 55. S&P 500 up 16. 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
1: This is WFAE News. I'm Nick Della Canal. Former North Carolina Governor Roy Cooper was in Charlotte today rallying supporters as he campaigns for the U.S. Senate. Speaking at the Do Greater Foundation in West Charlotte, Cooper said he's focused on bringing down costs for the middle class.
10: Too many North Carolina families have too much month at the end of the money. We need people in Washington who care about that, and that's why I'm a candidate for the United States Senate.
1: Cooper is running against former Republican Party Chair Michael Whatley, who is also campaigning on lowering costs while supporting President Trump. North Carolina Democratic Supreme Court Justice Anita Earls, who is up for re-election, was also in Charlotte today. Earls said the court should return to a 2022 ruling that said extreme partisan gerrymandering violated the state constitution. WFAE's Steve Harrison has this report.
11: 4 years ago, Democrats held a 4-3 advantage on the North Carolina Supreme Court. Their majority, which included Earls, found the state's legislative and congressional maps unconstitutional because they overwhelmingly favored Republicans. A court-appointed special master later drew a congressional map that resulted in an even split, with Democrats and Republicans each winning 7 congressional seats. A year later, Republicans took control of the court and reversed that decision. This year, during the national redistricting wars, Republicans drew a new map that favors them in 11 of the state's 14 congressional districts. Earl said the 2022 ruling would also prevent Democrats from drawing an extreme gerrymander should they ever win majorities in the General Assembly.
12: Neutral criteria that you can apply to any map, that is what we said should be used to determine compliance with the state constitution. So it wouldn't matter whether Democrats or Republicans drew the map and who it favored. If it was an extreme partisan gerrymander, it would violate North Carolinians' rights.
11: In Virginia, Democrats attempted to draw a map that would have favored them in 10 of the state's 11 seats. Earls was asked whether she would be okay with a similar map in North Carolina as Democrats try to counter new Republican maps from other states.
12: Well, like, I don't know, because it's a matter of just looking at the data.
11: Earls is facing Republican Sarah Stevens in November. Steve Harrison, WFAE News.
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5: 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I'm Sasha Pfeiffer.
14: And I'm Juana Summers. How the federal government handled the Epstein files was once again questioned today on Capitol Hill. Former Attorney General Pam Bondi doubled down on her role in managing information related to convicted sex offender Jeffrey Epstein in an appearance before House lawmakers today. NPR's Ava Berger was at the Capitol, and now she's here in studio with me. Hi there.
15: Hi, Juana.
14: Ava, what did Pam Bondi say today?
15: Well, we don't know exactly. Bondi answered questions from lawmakers in a closed-door transcribed interview. That means the Republican-led House Oversight Committee will release a transcript at a later date. They've done this before with other interviews, like when they questioned Commerce Secretary Howard Lutnick. What we do know is that in a prepared opening statement, Bondi said a lot of the same stuff we've already heard from her in public hearings. Short answer, Bondi said Todd Blanche oversaw the Epstein document review. He was the Deputy Attorney General at the time and took over the spot at this top spot at the Justice Department after Bondi left in April. Bondi also said that she stood behind her work as Attorney General, saying she was, quote, proud of the department's record under her leadership.
14: And lawmakers were in the room. Did you hear from them after?
15: Yes. House Democrats came out midway through the hearing and told reporters they were not impressed with Bondi's responses. Here is Florida Democrat Maxwell Frost.
16: Every single one of our questions got one of three responses. One, not to my recollection, or I don't know. Number two, talk with Todd Blanche. I don't know anything about it. And number three, I am not talking about Donald Trump.
15: And one of the criticisms against Bondi has been that key files related to President Trump had been withheld or removed. Bondi has responded to that criticism by defending her release of the files, just like she did today.
14: Interesting. So did Bondi or her attorney say anything else to reporters?
15: Bondi didn't. She went into the transcribed interview flanked by police officers, and she left without reporters even seeing her. The two attorneys representing her, both current DOJ lawyers, did very briefly answer questions. When asked about Bondi not answering questions about Trump, here's what DOJ attorney Harmeet Dhillon said.
17: There were ground rules laid with the committee before we walked in there, and we simply wanted to stick to those. The temporal limitations as well as subject matter limitations.
15: And she said she was not going to discuss what those exact limitations were.
14: Ava, I also heard that there were Epstein survivors there. What did you hear from them?
15: Juana, they were frustrated. Yeah. It's been a long road without a lot of answers. One of them is Dani Bensky. She met Epstein when she was a young ballerina. She alleges he sexually abused her, threatened her, and coerced her.
18: Pam Bondi and Todd Blanche have derailed the lives of so many survivors. They have serious questions to answer for. So for the Epsteinth time, when do we get investigations? And who the hell are we protecting?
15: And Juana, right after that, there was this moment that I remember all of the survivors who were there, they were holding up documents they had printed out from the Epstein files. Mm. And I could see the frustration as they pointed to actual lines in the files that they felt like should have been leads in an investigation that they say never happened.
19: That sounds really powerful, Ava. What comes next in the saga with the Epstein files?
15: So we don't know if Bondi will face any future questions about how she handled the files. Remember, she is no longer Attorney General. Mm-hmm. According to Representative James Comer, he's the lead Republican on the committee, there will be six more interviews scheduled, one of which will be Bill Gates. And Democrats did say that they want to subpoena Todd Blanche and FBI Director Cash.
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0: You're listening to All Things Considered from NPR News. Each week, a guest draws a card from NPR's wildcard deck and answers a big question about their life. John C. Reilly has dabbled in music and his acting career, from roles in Chicago to Walk Hard. But recently, music is front and center for him with a vaudeville stage show called Mr. Romantic. Reilly spoke with wildcard host Rachel Martin about his childhood and shared how he developed his love for musicals.
1: What does your birth order say about you?
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1: More All Things Considered is coming up here on 90.7 WFAE and WFAE.org. I'm Nick Della Canal, very grateful to be with you this evening. Coming up in about 10 minutes on Marketplace, from the bodegas of New York City to the sprawling Buc-ee's of Texas, convenience stores across the country are having a moment.
2: I love convenience stores. Me and my partner are kind of like aficionados when it comes to trying like weird snacks and stuff.
1: A look at what's behind the convenience store boom. That more is coming up on Marketplace at 6:30. It's 83 degrees right now in Charlotte with mostly cloudy skies out there. Tonight, expect increasing clouds, lows near 67. We could get another round of rain tomorrow morning, maybe the afternoon as well. Highs near 82. And then Sunday should be sunny and pleasant. Highs near 76. It's WFAE on a Friday. Hey, you made it to the weekend. Congrats. 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
2: 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Coming up on the local news roundup, the timeline is set for accepting applications to be interim Charlotte mayor. 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
8: This is The Daily. I'm Natalie Kitroff. Back to my conversation with two seafarers who were stuck in the Strait of Hormuz about what it's like to be stranded in the middle of a war zone. Hi.
9: Hi, hello.
8: Can you see
9: me? Yes, I can see you.
8: So where are you right now?
9: This is my room.
8: Can I see it?
9: Of course. This is my bed and this is my living room.
8: Okay. You have a couch? You have a desk?
9: Yeah.
8: What are the pictures that you have on your wall?
9: This is the sailing vessel. We are taking from the calendar, you know, the calendar picture.
8: Do you have a window?
9: Yeah, of course.
8: Oh, wow. So you can see outside?
9: Yeah, I can see outside. We can see the water, the sea. Now we are drifting near Abu Dhabi.
8: Uh-huh.
9: The Hormuz Strait, it's about 150 nautical miles far away. Everybody's stuck in here. All ships are waiting in the Persian Gulf.
8: The Persian Gulf has been the view outside Ong Tu Khan's window for more than 3 months. He's far from home. He's from Myanmar. And his ship was delivering cars to the Gulf when the war first broke out.
10: My job on ship is I'm a safety officer to all crew.
8: Okay.
10: So I have to be strong, you know, for my crew. And I have to think all the time for their safety and also my safety.
8: That sounds like a big responsibility in this moment.
10: Yes. So that's why we are staying inside the ship, not going outside, because some drones may be falling down to our ship.
8: He's constantly worried that the temporary ceasefire will break down and that the missile strikes could start again. So as the safety officer, he's checking the news a lot. But the news can be confusing. So a more direct way to understand what's happening around him is by listening to the transmissions coming in over the ship's radio.
10: We open the radio all the time.
8: Which he yes. does every day.
10: Every day.
11: Attention all ships, attention all ships, attention all ships. This is the Puff AV.
8: He's listened in as the Iranian military has issued warnings.
11: Warning to all ships. Do not approach the Strait of Hormuz without permission.
8: Some of the calls he's heard have been disturbing.
10: One ship, they start yelling at the Iranian Navy. We want to go out, open the Hormuz. They told me like that.
8: They were screaming and begging to be let out.
10: Yes.

0: alone, but I wanna go home. I miss you, you know. Yeah, just like that.
1: That's beautiful.
0: Thank you.
1: And when you think of your home, what do you think of? What comes to your mind?
0: It was my mom and my dad. And then they also worry about me. So they also see the news every day. My ma, it's an everyday worship for me.
1: She's praying for you.
0: Yes, yes, yes. She's praying for me every day. So that's why I want to go through that home straight safety and yeah.
1: Well, I hope you get home really soon.
0: Thank you so much. I wish.
1: Since the beginning of the war in Iran, the UN says that at least 39 commercial vessels in the region have been hit by the ongoing attacks, or in some cases, what appear to be targeted strikes. At least 11 seafarers and one shipyard worker have been killed, with several others injured and missing.
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1: 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I'm Natalie Kitroev. 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
3: In Massachusetts, rideshare drivers have formed a union. The App Drivers Union says it's the first organization of this kind to represent rideshare drivers in the U.S. The union said it'll be able to, quote, negotiate for higher wages, end unfair deactivations, and have a real voice in making important decisions. I talked about this with Paresh Dave at Wired and asked him how significant he thought this was.
5: I mean, this is huge. We've seen for years this battle between gig workers, independent contractors, and then people who are full-time employees. And then we have this mushy middle where companies like Uber clearly dictate how these drivers do their work, yet treats them as independent contractors. And it's just never really made sense. And finally, you know, Massachusetts, through legislation, California, and now potentially Illinois, are trying to address this mushy middle by letting drivers unionize so that they can remain and have the benefits of being independent contractors, but also get the benefits that full-time employees get to be able to collectively bargain when they have a lot of common issues at stake, in particular that algorithmic monitoring and pricing and lack of transparency that comes with it.
3: Yeah. You know, one thing I've noticed as a reporter when I've spent time with gig workers is that often their interactions with these companies are through an app, not a person. And if you have a union, that generally requires negotiating with actual people. How do you think this union could change the nature of the relationship between the drivers and the companies they're paid by?
5: The companies would say that they've always been collaborative. They listen to feedback. You know, they have ways to interact with drivers. I think Uber CEO famously like went into cars, drove himself. Like, you know, he's tried to live the life of a gig worker. But I think this is going to lead to a significant change. Both Uber and Lyft have said they are going to, you know, fully support the law, not violate workers' rights. We'll see how that goes, if there will be attempts at union busting. But I think they are also happy to have some clear rules of the road, some way to move forward from what has been years of litigation and back and forth that has cost both companies and other rideshare companies a lot of headaches over the last, you know, decade.
6: You touched on this, but do you think we could see organization of gig workers in other states or other parts of the gig economy?
5: Haven't seen signs of other parts of the gig economy yet. You know, the big job right now that we, you know, hear about is people training robots, like recording video of themselves loading the dishes, doing the laundry to train future robots to do these tasks. I'm not sure, you know, that those people who are doing those jobs face the same common interests and concerns as gig workers do. But, you know, it's possible we could see some unrest there. But definitely in other states, it does seem like gig workers are poised to unionize, including here in California.
6: That's Paresh Dave at Wired. This conversation was part of our regular Week in Review segment. You can find it on our website, marketplace.org/techbites. Jesus Alvarado produced this episode. Daniel Shin also produces our show. Gary O'Keefe is our engineer. Daisy Palacios is the supervising producer. Nancy Fargali is the executive producer. I'm Stephanie Hughes, and that's Marketplace Tech. This is APM.
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11: From 90.7 WFAE, this is Charlotte Talks. I'm Mike Collins. On the local news roundup, Charlotte City Council sets the timeline to submit applications to be Charlotte's interim mayor. You must be a Democrat and you must have your applications in by June 9th. South Carolina stops its efforts to redraw voting maps. Senators there arguing it was too late to change the district since early voting had begun. A North Carolina House committee readies for a hearing on the death of 6-year-old Dominique Moody, whose case was likely mishandled by Mecklenburg DSS. And the Carolina Hurricanes continued their quest for hockey's Stanley Cup. Our roundtable of reporters fills us in on those stories and more this hour on the Charlotte Talks Local News Roundup. First, the latest news.
12: Live from NPR News in Washington, I'm Ryland Barton. Former Attorney General Pam Bondi defended her handling of files related to convicted sex offender Jeffrey Epstein in a closed-door congressional hearing today. NPR's Ava Berger has more.
13: In a prepared opening statement, Bondi told the House Oversight Committee that she stands behind her work as Attorney General and the department's record under her leadership. She admitted there was redaction errors in the Epstein file release, but she also noted that the Epstein document review was overseen seen by her deputy, Todd Blanche. Outside the day's proceedings, a group of Epstein survivors demanded answers.